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2: Greetings and welcome to the Circuit Rider broadcast. Today we have a message. I don't know how we're going to how much we're going to do of this week, but I have devices that Satan uses against us, and we're going to. I have a multitude of things to say, a whole series of things that I'd like for you to see, and devices that Satan uses against us. Look, if you would, with me. We're going to 2 Corinthians chapter 2 and verses 1 through 7. I know of folks that are having a hard time in the day and age that we're in, and there's a lot of disappointment, a lot of things going on within families and so forth. So let's go ahead, and we're going to read this. We're in 2 Corinthians and chapter 2, and let's begin reading in verse 1, where the scripture says, "But I determined this with myself, that I would not come again to you in heaviness." Now, what does the word heaviness mean? Heaviness means sadness or sorrow, dejection of mind, depression of spirits. You mean the Lord, you mean Satan is out there today? I mean, depressing people? Absolutely. I mean, can't you tell what this world is becoming? I mean, you know, people, it's wild that people absolutely are depressed and in heaviness over the war, over things that are happening within the cities and their local places and so forth. You read it all over the place. So let's look what the scripture says about it. Now, verse 2, "For if I make you sorry," Paul was saying, "who is he that maketh me glad? But the same which is made sorry by me." In other words, Paul, you know, with compassion, you know, I mean, he's saying, if I made you sorry, who's then, who is he then that maketh me glad, but the same which is made sorry by me? For, and I wrote this same unto you, verse 3, lest when I come, I should have sorrow from them of whom I ought to rejoice. Having confidence in you all, that my joy is the joy of you all. In other words, let's try our best, you know, according to the scriptures and what Paul's saying, you know, to make you happy and joyful. At least when we come together, we speak and so forth. And you know what? It used to be that way. I remember going to church years and years and years ago. I mean, buddy, I mean, you couldn't wait till the next Sunday. You couldn't wait till the next Wednesday. You couldn't wait till, you know, you got together with the brethren, and man, it was going to be a real blessing. You remember those days? Maybe you do, maybe you don't, maybe you never seen those days. But let's continue on here in 2 Corinthians chapter 2, verse 4. "For out of much affliction and anguish of heart I wrote unto you with many tears, not that you should be grieved, but that you might know the love which I have more abundantly unto you. But if any have caused grief, he hath not grieved me, but in part, that I may not overcharge you all. Sufficient to such a man is this punishment, which was inflicted of many. So that, contrariwise, you ought rather to forgive him and comfort him, lest perhaps such a one should be swallowed up with over much sorrow." Now, you know, I want to tell you something here. There is a whole pileload that Satan is trying to do to the public today, to people today, to this nation today. I mean, it's the idea of getting everybody all uptight and upset and grieving and so forth, and affliction and anguish of heart. And by the way, what is affliction? Well, when we look that up, affliction is the idea of the state of pain and distress and of grief. I mean, something that gives you grief and sorrow, calamity, sicknesses, persecutions. These are all, many are the afflictions of the righteous, according to Psalm chapter 34. It says, for out of much affliction and anguish of heart, and, you know, we look up the word anguish. Anguish means extreme pain, either body or mind. Something is differing from agony. You know, it's much distress of the whole body to cause contortion or, you know, just local pains, ulcers, gout, this kind of agony. You think about that. Anguish of heart. For out of much affliction and anguish of heart, I wrote unto you with many tears. Do you have people that you know that, I mean, man, you're shedding a lot of tears over for things that are happening within their life? Listen, I want to tell you one thing. There's a lot of people that are in a lot of trouble that I'm dealing with, and that things are happening. I mean, both sicknesses and pregnancies that aren't going right, and children and sicknesses and these kind of things. I want to tell you what, ladies and gentlemen, we need to look and see what God's Word says here about this. Now, you know, we're going to look and to know and to reject the main devices that Satan uses against us. You know, looky over here in 2 Corinthians in chapter 2 and verse 11. Look what it says. You know, lest Satan should get an advantage of us, for we are not ignorant of his devices. Now, the idea of devices is, you know, things that is used, you know, how Satan, and things that Satan uses, you know, to get you all upset, you know, within your life. So let's go ahead and look at this, and, you know, and we're going to go there, and I'm going to give you several of these things, and let's just get ready and write down these verses of Scripture, and let's see how we can get victory. Number one, when we talk about the devices of Satan, boy, the first one, right off the bat, is disappointment. We have all been disappointed by not getting what we wanted at times. But to the knowledgeable Christian, all disappointments are God's appointments and must be viewed as such. Do you realize, Christian, I'm talking right now to the saved, to those that are truly born again, washed in the blood of Jesus Christ. Do you realize that God is in control? He really is. I mean, listen here, it's all over the Scriptures. If we walk uprightly, if we pray, you know, morning, noon, and night, I mean, we get that out of the book of Psalms, we get that from Daniel, we get that what David said, morning, noon, and night will I pray, O Lord, and seek thy face. Well, that was a great example. You know, Paul said, he's pray without ceasing. I mean, listen here, I'm talking to the Lord just like he's right here, because he is. If you're saved, born again, washed in the blood of Jesus Christ, he dwells within you. You are part of him, he's part of you, he knows all about your life. So let's look at this and understand that God has got control of your life. All disappointments are God's appointments and must be viewed as such, lest Satan would gain an advantage over you. You know, to be disappointed is to forget Romans chapter 8 and verse 28. Let's look at that and let's grab this and write it down in your diary or in your book that you, prayer journal. I have one. I have a couple of them, as a matter of fact. And I have prayer requests from way back years and years ago. But you know what I do? I put down verses of Scripture that meant so much to me by prayer and how and watched and seen God work and move. But Romans 8:28 says this, and we, who's the we? Well, that's the born-again believer in the Lord Jesus Christ. We know that all things, work together for good to them that love God, to them who are the called according to His purpose. Why, you know what? You belong to God. I mean, do you remember? I'm talking again to the saved, born-again believer in Jesus Christ. Do you realize that you're bought with a price? Why, you know what the Scripture says over in the book of Corinthians? Over here in 1 Corinthians in chapter 6, why, listen to this. What? Verse 19. Know ye not that your body is the temple of the Holy Ghost which is in you, which ye have of God, and ye are not your own? For ye are bought with a price, therefore glorify God in your body and in your spirit, which are God's. Let me tell you, you're bought with a price. I mean, think about that. God has every right under the sun to use you, and and by the way, He wants to use you for His honor and glory and to bless you. Think about that. I mean, in Romans, back in Romans, in chapter 8, verse 28, and we know that all things work together for good to them that love God, to those who are the called according to His purpose. Oh, let me tell you something. You know what? Satan goes ahead and tries to, make us disappointed in things that's happening all around about us. Have you just hit your knees? You know, when you heard a bad story, you have a bad thing happen, whatever. Why, you know what? Get on your knees, Lord. Now, you know this happened, Lord. And I've asked you, dear God, to guide and direct me today. And so, God, I'm going to take it that this is your will. So, God, whatever good can come out of it, Lord, help me to handle it properly. Help me, God, order my steps. You said the steps, Psalms 37, are the steps of a good man are ordered by you. And so, God, I'm only good in Jesus. So, God, I know I'm no good. But the thing about it is, God, you have control of my life. Be honest with Him. Pray. Seek His face. Amen. Because, listen, we can hold that up to the Lord when we've got a disappointment and say, God, help me. The second thing I want you to see, and by the way, before we go on there, I want you to really get the definition of the idea of what this is, okay? So when we look at looking up the word disappointment, is this defeat or failure of expectation, hope. Why, you know, Jesus is our hope. We have blessed hope with our blessed Lord. I mean, think about that a second. You know, defeat or failure of expectation or hope. Oh, mercy. God help us in this. I mean, we got to look at the Scriptures. I mean, Romans chapter 8, verse 28. Second thing is discouragement. I mean, well, listen here. When we look up, discouragement. I mean, let me tell you what. I've seen so many people discouraged about things. Discourage means to extinguish the courage or to dishearten. I mean, have you seen some people today that are just so disheartened about life in general? I mean, there's a lot of people today that are, well, I'll be honest with you. I can't really blame them because of what the churches have become. Most of them, for the most part, you know what I mean? You look at the pulpit, you know what I mean, and what's coming out of there, first of all. You know what? People are encouraged from the Word of God and for people absolutely listening to the Word of God. I mean, listen, faith cometh by hearing and hearing by the Word of God. A lot of these birds that I'm listening to, I wouldn't give you a plugged nickel for the messages that's coming out of some of these pulpits. And I mean, let me tell you what, if you're not getting fed the Word of God, I mean, you ought to pray about it and you ought to ask the Lord, you know, I mean, for wisdom about that mess. Listen, I want to take my family. I would want to be somewhere with my family where the Word of God is preached, where the people absolutely love the Lord, and there's something that, I mean, they want to do something for the Lord. Now, brother, I'm going to tell you one thing. Now, in all sincerity, there's a lot of people that have lost hope, discouragement like no others. You know what? The verses of Scripture, listen to this. You know what? In Colossians chapter 3, You know, fathers, provoke not your children under wrath, lest they be discouraged. Think about this a second. You know, in Numbers chapter 32, why discourage ye your hearts of the children of Israel from going over into the land which the Lord hath given them? I mean, think about, you know, it means to deter from anything, that absolutely, you know, you give hope. Whatever. You know what? Discouragement is the second stage. You know what it says over in Deuteronomy? By the way, we're going to go to the book of Deuteronomy, and I want you to see this. You know, when we see over in Deuteronomy, I know it's the Old Testament, you know, and so forth, but man, I'll tell you what, they were written for our admonition and learning. Look at Deuteronomy in chapter 1, and let's begin reading in verse 21. Where it says, "Behold, the Lord thy God has set the land before thee. Go up and possess it, as the Lord the God of thy fathers has said unto thee. Fear not, neither be discouraged. And ye came near unto me, every one of you, and said, We will send men before us, and they shall search us out the land, and bring us word again, that we may, what way we must go up, and into the cities we shall come. And the saying pleased me well. And I took 12 men of you, one of a tribe, and they turned and went up to the mountain, and came to the valley of Eshcol, and searched it out. And verse 25, it says, And they took of the fruit of the land in their hands, and brought it down unto us, and brought us word again, and said, It's a good land which the Lord our God doth give us. Notwithstanding, over here it says, You would not go up, but rebelled against the command of the Lord your God, and you murmured in your tents, and said, Because the Lord hated us, he hath brought us forth out of the land of Egypt to deliver us into the hand of the Amorites to destroy us. Verse 28 of Deuteronomy. These were the Jewish people. God was wanting to give them a blessed land. And they ended up being fearful. It says, Whither shall we go up? Our brethren have discouraged our hearts, saying, The people is greater and taller than we, and the cities are great and walled up to heaven. And moreover, we have seen the sons of the Anakims there. Those were the giants. Did you see in verse 28? Our brethren had discouraged our hearts. You know something? You know when people absolutely are talking all about all the bad things and everything like that? You're missing the point. God, we ought to pray. We ought to live for God. We ought to be obedient. No matter what's going on round about us in this world, in this life, serve the Lord, Christian. Do and serve God. Get on your hands and knees and pray on a daily basis. Read your word. Be encouraged. Don't be discouraged. Oh yeah, there's giants out there. But David killed the giant. I mean, being the man that he was, he prayed. Listen, without any of the modern day weapons. You think about that. I mean, I want to tell you what. God can give us victory. There's victory in Jesus. God understands what everybody's doing. By the way, I want to ask you a question here today. Have you been praying for the president? Have you been praying for those that are in authority within this nation? Have you been praying for those, about what's going on within this wars and rumors of wars that's going on? Have you been praying and asking God for his intercession? Why, you know, God knows who's in control. God knows what's taking place. And you know, I want to tell you one thing. You know, what would it be if everybody was just, said, oh, forget it, we don't need to adjust anything, and you let the devil-possessed folk just go ahead, do their thing and do all this cruel stuff and kill people and just live ungodly and all this other man. I want to tell you one thing. Have you prayed and asked for the president to do the right thing and for God to guide and direct them? Remember how I told you in the book of Timothy, chapter 2, verses 1 through 4? I mean, I want to ask of you, would you please pray? I mean, for God commands us, Christian, to pray for those who are in leadership. Pray for President Trump. I mean, this is not a political sermon. What this is it's from God. I mean, the idea of it is I don't care where you stand in this nation here. I'm asking you to pray and give it to God. Be honest. And say, God, you know your will for what should be going on. Guide and direct and give President Trump wisdom about what should take place. God, keep us safe, guide and direct us, and may we have peace. God, would you deal with things? But God, give President Trump the wisdom to take care of things. I want to tell you one thing. We're spoiled over here in this United States of Babylon. You know why? Because the war has been all out of this country's, the wars, plural. And the idea of the only thing that we have ever had anything to hit, and boy, there's some truth about it, and I won't even touch this right now, but you remember the Twin Towers? Who was that that really did do that? I'll leave that alone for right now. But the idea of it is that we're spoilt over here. You know, the children of Israel? You know, how would you like to have to go to bed at night and then all of a sudden, 2-3 times at night, in the middle of the night, you got the sirens go off, and you got to go in and grab the babies and grab the children and go to the bomb shelters. And then when it's over with, you go, okay, honey, let's lay down, go to bed, you know, and try to comfort them and so forth. 2 hours later, all of a sudden, you're back down at the bomb shelter again. How would you like living like that? We're spoiled over here. We're spoiled. And I want to tell you one thing. We ought to be really hugging close to the Lord and praying and seeking God's face. Now, discouragement? I mean, listen here. We get to thinking about ourselves. I want to tell you one thing. What caused a lot of the cause of this discouragement? I mean, to what extinguishes the courage? What disheartens, what depresses the spirit is the idea of you not getting encouraged and fed out of the Word of God. Faith cometh by hearing, and hearing by the Word of God. Encouragement comes by you reading the Word of God and praying and looking and seeing how God gives victory. There is victory in Jesus. And brother, let me tell you what, if you don't have the Lord Jesus Christ, well, hey, you're going to be discouraged anyway. I mean, because there's no hope for you. Not only for this life, but the life to come. May God help you. Number 3, despair. This is another tactic and device that Satan uses. Despair. Why? Do you know what despair is? Are you in despair? I mean, have you had it? I mean, it means to separate. To give up. I mean, just despair. Just, you know, I can't take it anymore. You think about this a second. How is it with you? You know, despair is the third stage of disappointment, discouragement. Unless checked, why it can destroy your Christian life. Why, you know, to despair is to forget. Let's look up 2 Corinthians chapter 4 and verse 8. Listen to what it says. It says, we are troubled on every side. In other words, right or left, north or south, I mean, up or down, I mean, left or right. I mean, let me tell you what, we all around about us, there's discouragement. I mean, do you agree with that? Have you seen what's going on in this world? Have you go to some of these cities? You go some and you look and see. I don't even watch the news. I mean, I have so much sent to me because of radio broadcasts and other things like that I'm doing. I want to tell you one thing. You know what? You just get this world God said in the last days, perilous times shall come. We are troubled on every side, yet not distressed. We are perplexed, but not in despair. To despair is to forget that God is working in our lives. Why is He working on your life? You hear me on it. I'm talking to the Christian. I'm not talking to the lost. Because let's just face it the way it is. The lost people, people that do not have Jesus Christ as Lord and Savior, the devil's using them to accomplish His will. And I guarantee the devil does not, well, one of these days I'll show you from the Word of God, the devil doesn't want you to have a good life. Oh, he'll rich you up and all these other things, and you promise you the world. That's Satan. But you know what? He's a liar. John chapter 8, verse 44, and the father of it. And there's all kinds of his cronies out there working to discourage you, to disappoint you. But you know what? You get out of fellowship with the Lord, Christian. For those of you that have truly been saved, born again, washed in the blood of Jesus, you get disappointed. And then you put down the Word of God and you don't get up and pray. And you don't get up on a daily basis and read the Word of God and get encouraged from God's Word for God to speak to you. I want to tell you, I've said this over and over again. I've taught our people this. And let me tell you what, I continually, for years, I've taught this. You know something? We talk to God through prayer. But He speaks to us through His Word. Do you want God to speak to you and help you and encourage you? Get your nose in the Word. And look how good God is. Yes, God is very good. Especially to the people. Especially to the people that have yielded to Him and want to live for Him and with Him. Amen and amen. Is that you? Do you have Jesus Christ, your Lord and Savior? I see that I ran out of time. I don't even have time to go on to this. Let me ask you a question here tonight. What would you do? If you was to leave this world right now, do you know where you would spend eternity? Would it be heaven or would it be hell? And I want to tell you one thing. There's a lot of people that I heard this some time ago. Oh, yeah, well, when I leave this world, I'll tell you what, I'm going to go. I'm going to go down there with my buddies and we're going to have us a party. No, you ain't going to have no party. I promise you. The Bible says why there's weeping and wailing and gnashing of teeth. The Bible says the wicked shall be turned into hell and all the nations that forget God. Psalm 9:17. I want to ask you a question. Wouldn't you rather go to a place where there's no more tears, sorrow, or pain? Why, that's what God has got for those that love Him, that are truly saved, that are born again. Are you born again? May God help you to see the truth.

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1: It's 8 p.m. in Israel on Tuesday, the 14th of July. In the headlines, the Knesset votes to freeze the arrest of ultra-Orthodox draft dodgers. Opposition parties and NGOs petition the High Court against the move. More tit-for-tat attacks in the Gulf. President Trump cancels plans to charge a 20% tariff on ships passing through the Strait of Hormuz. Prime Minister Netanyahu warns of a harsh response if Iran attacks Israel. Israel and Lebanon hold talks in Rome over the pilot scheme for the IDF withdrawal in South Lebanon. 34 new settlements will be established across the West Bank, and the weather slightly hotter tomorrow. Good evening, this is Mark Weiss with the news. In the Knesset, marathon voting continues on contentious bills the coalition seeks to pass before Parliament goes on recess at the end of the week, ahead of the October the 27th election. The Knesset has given final approval to a bill freezing the arrests of ultra-Orthodox draft evaders, passing the legislation by a vote of 58-54. Prime Minister Netanyahu left the plenum before the vote and did not take part in the final ballot. The law blocks arrest proceedings and other enforcement measures against ultra-Orthodox men eligible for military service until November the 30th. During an election period, the temporary measure will automatically be extended until the first 3 months of the next Knesset's term, effectively freezing enforcement for at least 6 months. The legislation passed despite objections from the Knesset legal advisor and IDF Chief of Staff, Lieutenant General Eyal Zamir. Deputy Foreign Minister Sharon Haskel from the New Hope Party resigned from the government following the vote, accusing the government of undermining Israeli security during a time of war. Yeshar Chair Gadi Eisenkot said the voice is Netanyahu's voice and the 58 hands raised belong to the most reckless coalition in Israel's history. This is a government choosing to weaken the IDF in the middle of a difficult war. Netanyahu, the Chief of Staff's warning letter, was placed before you. You will not be able to say again that you did not know and that you were not warned in time. Yamina Chair Naftali Bennett also responded by saying, "What a low and anti-Zionist moment." In its final moments, the outgoing government is simply spitting at soldiers, their families and the serving public. Immediately after the Knesset vote, petitions were filed against it with the High Court of Justice by Yesh Atid, Yisrael Beiteinu, the Movement for Quality Government in Israel and the Free Israel Movement. The plenum last night gave final approval to the Basic Law Torah study. Haredi parties pushed to pass the law as part of efforts to preserve the broad exemption of ultra-Orthodox men from IDF military service. The vote was 63-52. Prime Minister Netanyahu was also absent from that vote. Likud MK's Yuli Edelstein and Dan Iluz voted against the bill. Iran reported explosions on Keshim Island in the Strait of Hormuz and at a power station on Kish Island this evening. In response, Iran fired at Bahrain. The U.S. military carried out a third consecutive night of strikes in Iran overnight Monday. The U.S. Central Command said in a statement that during the five-hour mission, U.S. forces successfully struck military targets across Iran, including Bushehr, Chabahar, Jask, Khandarak, Abu Musa, and Bandar Abbas, to further degrade Iran's ability to attack commercial shipping. CENTCOM forces employed precision munitions against Iranian coastal defense systems, missile and drone sites, and maritime capabilities. CENTCOM said more than 50,000 U.S. service members are currently deployed across the Middle East. American forces remain vigilant, lethal, and ready, they said. The U.S. Navy announced last night that the maritime blockade on Iran will be reimposed tonight at 11 p.m. Israel time. Iran's Revolutionary Guard Corps says it hit two Emirates tankers in the Strait of Hormuz. The UAE called the attack brazen, adding that an Indian crew member was killed and 8 others were injured. The Revolutionary Guards also confirmed it had targeted US facilities in Jordan and Bahrain overnight. The IRGC said it destroyed several weapons depots, a satellite communication center, a building that houses US forces, and a US Navy air traffic control radar. Bahrain's Interior Ministry confirmed that sirens sounded in the state for the third time. The Jordanian army said air defense systems early this morning intercepted 4 missiles launched from Iran. There were no reports of injuries or damage. President Trump has cancelled his plan to charge ships a 20% fee for passing through the Strait of Hormuz. He said in a Truth Social post that the strait was open to all shipping except vessels travelling to or from Iranian ports or carrying Iranian cargo. Trump said the US would impose a full blockade on such ships, while also claiming that oil was flowing through the strait at record levels due to a US military operation. He added that the Gulf states would make major trade and investment commitments to the United States in place of the planned 20% reimbursement fee. Iran's embassy in Abu Dhabi said that 55 Iranian fishermen detained in the UAE are being repatriated. 14 have already returned to Iran by sea. The others are expected to travel home by air, the embassy said. The men had been in detention for 2 months. The US accused Iran on Monday of using flights to Houthi-controlled Sana'a to move Revolutionary Guards personnel and military expertise into Yemen, telling the UN Security Council that Washington would respond with force if Iran fired on ships. US Deputy Ambassador to the United Nations, Tammy Bruce, said a July the 3rd flight from Tehran carried Revolutionary Guard personnel, including drone and missile experts, under the guise of transporting Houthi officials to a funeral. She said a second Iranian flight entered Yemen on Monday despite instructions from Yemen's internationally recognized government not to do so. Bruce said the flights violated Security Council Resolution 2216, which imposed an arms embargo on the Houthis, and accused Iran of supporting Houthi attacks on maritime shipping.
2: If Iran shoots its ships, we will immediately respond with force. U.S. military operations are a response to these threats in self-defense and defense of others. Furthermore, as Secretary Rubio stressed during his trip to the region last month, the United States will continue to stand with our partners in the region. Make no mistake, this is not a talking point. It is a commitment that we will back and are backing with action. The United States stands with our partners in the Gulf, and we stand with the Republic of Yemen government against the Iranian-supported Houthi terrorist threat. We remain committed to working with council members to use all available tools, including sanctions, to support a peaceful resolution to the conflict in Yemen and to safeguard international peace and security. And finally, we once again urge the council to communicate to Iran unequivocally that these unambiguous actions are contrary to international law and are unacceptable.
1: U.S. Deputy Ambassador Tammy Bruce. Oman's Foreign Minister Badr bin Hamad al-Busaida said the war on Iran is a disaster and has achieved none of its officially assigned objectives, arguing that the conflict lacked a UN mandate. In an opinion piece published in the French newspaper Le Monde, al-Busaidi said the war should prompt a reassessment of Gulf security arrangements and the long-standing policy of containing Iran. He said the region's most serious security threats do not come from Tehran, but from Tel Aviv, writing that decisions made outside the Gulf, above all in Tel Aviv, have become a major source of instability. Prime Minister Netanyahu warned Iran's leaders today that Israel would respond to any attack, saying that they should not expect restraint if they strike Israel. I can tell you only one thing, and I will say it to Iran's leaders. Do not count on their being quiet if you attack us, Netanyahu said at the Negev conference in Dimona. Amid U.S. strikes in Iran and Iranian responses targeting Gulf states, Netanyahu said Israel was prepared for any scenario. Transport Minister Miri Regev of the Likud instructed the Israel Airports Authority not to allow any additional American refueling aircraft to land at Ben-Gurion Airport. This amid concerns that a U.S. freeze on the removal of aircraft already parked at the airport, some 34 planes, crowded out civilian planes and threatened cancellations for tens of thousands of Israeli holidaymakers during the peak July travel month. The Israeli Airports Authority warned that unless U.S. aircraft parked at Ben-Gurion Airport and crowding out civilian aircraft are removed, as many as 50,000 flight tickets could be at risk of cancellation. A sixth round of talks between Israel and Lebanon took place today in Rome, and the talks will continue tomorrow as well. This is the first meeting since a framework agreement was signed between the two countries in Washington last month. The talks focused on the pilot program that will see the Lebanese armed forces move into territory that the IDF withdraws from, with the aim of ensuring that it is clear of Hezbollah weapons. Israel's ambassador to Washington, Yechiel Leiter, led the Israeli delegation. Foreign Minister Gideon Saar says that Israel is ready to move forward implementing two pilot zones in South Lebanon. He made his remarks during a news conference today with the visiting Czech Deputy Prime Minister and Foreign Minister Petr Machinka in Tel Aviv.
3: Well, we are ready to move forward implementing these two pilot zones. I hope and tend to believe that this round of discussions in Rome will promote it. We have all the goodwill to strengthen what was established on Washington, D.C. on June 26. It's historic, it's important, it's the only way forward, and we will demonstrate goodwill in Rome.
1: Foreign Minister Gideon Saar. The Czech Foreign Minister confirmed his country is in talks with Israel to buy a number of air defense systems. He said the Czechs were looking at the Spider, Arrow, and other defense systems. In the Gaza Strip, the IDF killed four Hamas terrorists. One of them was a unit commander in the terror group's naval forces, who had recently been working to rebuild maritime capabilities and advancing terror activity via the sea. The IDF spokesperson said he was killed in a strike yesterday in Gaza City. In the northern Gaza Strip, three armed terrorists who posed a risk to Israeli forces were killed in airstrikes. The Security Cabinet approved in March Finance Minister Bezalel Smotrich and Defense Minister Yisrael Katz's proposal to authorize 34 new settlements across the West Bank. However, the decision was kept secret until today. Under the decision, 9 settlements will be established in Samaria, 7 in Binyamin, 4 in the Hebron Hills, 7 in the Jordan Valley, 6 in Gush Etzion, and 1 in the Megillot Regional Council. The deans of Israel's 9 medical schools have issued a joint warning urging lawmakers to reject legislation that would expand gender segregated study in advanced higher education, arguing it could undermine medical training, international accreditation, and public health. The letter followed a similar statement issued by Israeli university heads last week. In a call to members of the Knesset ahead of the second and third readings of the bill expected this week, the deans said mixed gender education is essential to preparing doctors to treat Israel's diverse population and to fostering collaborative learning. Proponents have framed the bill as increasing educational opportunities for religiously observant women, with the bill sponsor, Knesset member Limor Son HaMelech from the far-right Otzma Yehudit party arguing that the legislation will advance women from sectors that have not received the opportunities they deserve. We spoke with one of the signatories of the letter, Professor Aharon Afek. We are speaking with Professor Aharon Afek, the Dean of the Dina Reconati School of Medicine at the Herzliya Reichman University and the Director of the Goettner Institute at the Sheba Medical Center. So the Knesset, before it goes into recess on Friday, is due to vote this week on a gender segregation bill for higher education. What exactly does the bill state?
4: Well, this bill allows the university, doesn't force them, but still it allows them to teach higher degrees, not graduate degrees, not a BA, but we are speaking about master degrees and PhDs in segregation, which is gender segregation, which is not accepted nowadays. I will say that the first degree or the graduate degree, the BA or BSc, is allowed. You can do that with a segregation. And the idea behind it is to let the Haredi people enter the market, the employment market. So it was a sort of, I would say, a compromise reach to include them within the working force of the State of Israel, which we all agree is very, very important. Higher degrees was not allowed till now, and this law allows it to happen. So if you ask me why allowing bothers you, and the reason is that afterwards it's just the beginning. It will be followed up by an extra funding, and as all universities suffer from lack or shortage of resources, it might force them to do these programs, to run such programs, which we think will be detrimental to the healthcare system.
1: But you said that it's not forcing the universities or the medical schools to introduce these gender segregation courses. So surely your university and others can just say, no, we don't want it, we're not interested.
4: Exactly, but you are right. And Reichman University will never include it because the government doesn't fund it. It's a non-profit organization that is not government-supported. But other universities which are supported by the government, let's have an imaginary scenario that the government says, okay, you are not forced to, but if you will teach a student with segregation because you want to have them studying medicine, then instead of paying you $20,000 per year, as they do, by the way, we'll give you $30,000 and $40,000. Think of the university which will not say, yes, okay, we will do that as well because we need the money to continue to support higher education in Israel. And that's exactly the slippery slope we are afraid from.
1: I understand that the letter also warns of the possibility that if universities do introduce these gender segregation courses, then they may have a problem with receiving recognition from medical facilities abroad, absolutely, academic institutions. What's the ramifications of this?
4: The issue is the standards of medical education, specifically in the States. Now, it's not a single school. We must remember that the institute that gets the accreditation, for example, with the American Medical School, with the LCME, is the entire Council of Higher Education. So let's say we will have programs which are not taught under this gender segregation. What does it imply? It implies that we do not study in groups which include people from different cultural backgrounds. And that's the basic of modern medical education. It's not just giving them the knowledge. It's also teaching them about the cultural differences. How do you speak to a woman or to a man? How do you learn of the different problems?

0: will not have the advantage nowadays of sending our best physician to do the fellowship in the States and return back to Israel. And that's the biggest danger. Not to speak about medical publications and our ability to get funds from international grants because of such a low standard, unacceptable way of teaching students.
1: What would you say to theoretical case, and I'm sure cases do exist, of a very talented teenager who grew up in an ultra-Orthodox community, a man or a woman, whose life's ambition is to study medicine, but they feel, because of their religious beliefs, that they are unable to do so currently in Israel because there is no separate gender gender separation available for them at the moment. And this bill will give them finally the chance. What would you say to them?
0: I will say to them, as I tell the rest of the 15 Haredi students we have in the 200 students school of medicine at Reisman University, we have, as I said, 15 Haredi men and women who study medicine. Some of them, by the way, studied in segregation on their BAs, and I tell them, or BSc in this case, and I tell them exactly, if you want to be a physician, there's no other way to teach you in such a condition you want. So you have to decide. By the way, we can do everything in our force and everything that we're capable to keep up your honor, not to force you to do things you don't want to, but you have to take care of people. Let me give you an example. Let's say someone needs to take an operation, or one of his dear ones needs to take an operation or have an operation. What would you tell them? Who do you want to operate him? The best physician, either man or woman, or the one who is genderly adapted to him? Now, you can't tell me you will study without knowing the different aspect in the cultural approach to women, but you will operate on women. That's impossible. So at the end, if you want to be part of modern medicine, and this is your ambition in life, you should come to medical school and study as it is accepted worldwide, at least the modern world, right? And if there's something I can do which enables you to do so or to ease your minds, for example, I don't shake their hands. I don't think it's necessary for them to shake my hand during white coat ceremonies. But on the other hand, they will examine men and women all with the old respect, and we'll take care of them and study with their friends from the different genders so they will know how to approach the other gender. You can't say that the next thing will be in the ER to separate into men's ward and women's ward. Is it possible? Is it acceptable? This is modern medicine, or we are going back to, I don't know which ages. I know which ages. In ages in which women didn't study medicine. They were not allowed to. And that's where we are going. The second, and by the way, think of that, 72% of the class of 2030 at the Dina Recanati School of Medicine at Reichman University are women.
1: Final question. Have you come across similar problems in the Israeli Muslim community, or is it just the ultra-Orthodox community?
0: Well, you know, we don't have, unfortunately, many Bedouin people who study medicine, but I can tell you that we do have...
1: Not just Bedouin, regular Israeli Muslims.
0: We do have a Bedouin woman who studies medicine. She's wonderful, by the way. And I know that teaching her medicine will be even more important than many other people, because she will bring the message to her community. The same applies to the Haredi community. If you will have Haredi Jews studying medicine, whether women and men, and coming back to you, you will get much better medicine, which will be culturally adapted to you. Because, you know, we might, for example, convince you to do a mammography as a breast screening. This is one of the things that me and many women among the Haredi community are afraid of or worried of. And if there will be some physician who can explain to them, tell them and convince them in their own language, the health of the community, the Haredi community, will be much, much better. And that's what we want to do. We want to have them part of us, not to segregate them. All the ideas of segregation are wrong, basically. And they do not respect the other community. We want to

0: respect you, will do the utmost to have you with us, the Haredi people, but please accept the ways of medicine. And if it's not me, I'm not that important, but the Rambam, Maimonides, said that. Show me just the man, and he meant the person, not rich, not poor, not important, even not an enemy. Show me just the person. That's what the Rambam said, not me.
1: Professor Aronon Afik, in the World Cup, one of France, Spain, Argentina, or England will be crowned world champions on Sunday in New York. But who will it be? Can Argentina become just the third team to defend their title? Will England end 60 years of hurt? That semi-final is tomorrow night. Tonight, in the first semi-final, France play Spain. We spoke with World Cup blogger Alan Wigman, Wiggy. We are speaking with World Cup blogger Alan Wigman, Wiggy. So before we talk about the semi-finals, I have to ask you about the idea being floated by FIFA for future World Cup finals to have no less than 64 teams. Have they gone off their rockers?
2: I think so. I mean, people were worried before this World Cup about increasing to 48. And it's been okay, apart from the fact there's so many games and it's so long. You know, it's a question of how they're going to do the tournament. Are they going to split it into two? Are they going to have a pre-tournament? You know, sort of, that's, nobody knows yet. But, I mean, look, at the moment it's just an idea. I hope they don't do it. That is my opinion.
1: I think most football fans would be quite strongly against this idea. I mean, watching this tournament has been a slog, even an enjoyable slog, but 64 teams, whew.
2: It's ridiculous, because you really will have some poor teams if it goes to 64, and it just dilutes it, that's all. It's just all about making more money. That's what it all comes down to. Also, the time that the players have got no time to rest. How long would it take? Yeah, that's another consideration that FIFA don't seem to care about. So, I don't know. No, I'm against it.
1: And so am I. So let's get down to business. You successfully predicted the four teams that would advance from the quarterfinals, and as you noted at the time, these are the four countries that are top of the FIFA rankings. So let's start with tonight's game then. France against Spain in Dallas. Probably the top two teams in the tournament so far, the explosive French attack against the solid Spanish defence. Who do you fancy?
2: It's a very difficult one to call, as you say. They've played quite a lot recently. You know, 2 years ago, France lost to Spain in the Euro semi-finals with two, you know, there were three goals in the first 25 minutes, and then they managed to hold the French out. I think you have to go with France, but I really don't. It's a very... I'm sort of sitting on the fence, but edging to the French side. They've just been so powerful and so attacking. If the Spanish can frustrate them, you know, and nick one, then, you know, it could be a very interesting game. One thing I will say, this game needs an early goal for France, because that will make Spain play. Otherwise, Spain is just going to defend. They're going to try and hold the ball and, you know, as I said, catch France on the break. So we need an early goal.
1: Now, before the game this week, the Spanish former Prime Minister Mariano Rajoy said the French team lacked French players, a reference to the fact that most of their players are second or third generation immigrants. Not the type of comment we needed before a semi-final, is it?
2: Yeah, but, you know, there's been a lot of this type of talk in the World Cup, you know, from other, you know, the Paraguayan senator who said the same thing about France. She was even worse than what this Spanish person said, the ex-Spanish Prime Minister said. She was completely racist. I don't think it bothers the French. They're used to it, you know, and there's not that much needle between them on that respect. I mean, you could say some of the Spanish players, well, no, you can't really, but some, you know, there are some Spanish players that are not Spanish origin. It's a storm in a teacup, just the press trying to whip things up. I don't think it's really a big deal.
1: So, that game tonight kicks off at 10 o'clock, as does tomorrow's second semi-final between England and Argentina, one of the most charged rivalries in international football. And just a bit of background for our listeners, the rivalry began in 1966. after a physical and ill-tempered game at the tournament in England, which England won. The Argentinian captain was sent off, but it took him 10 minutes to leave the pitch. After that, England's manager Alf Ramsey described the Argentinians as animals. Then, of course, there was the Falklands War in 1982, and the Argentinian fans sing about the Malvinas every single game since then. And then, of course, if that wasn't enough, there was the infamous hand of God goal from Maradona against England in the quarterfinals in Mexico in 1986. So there's a lot of history between these two teams on and off the pitch. Both teams, I think it's fair to say, have not been at their best in this tournament so far. Who do you think will win tomorrow night?
2: I just want to add two things to what your excellent introduction. Rakin, who was the player who you were talking about in 1966, died this week. So it's just an interesting... he died on Saturday.
1: Oh, interesting. I didn't know that.
2: Yeah. I heard somebody, I was watching the game with the England game against Norway, and suddenly somebody goes, oh, Rakin's died. And also, it's very important to add one more event, which is the red card for Beckham in 1998 against Simeone. Now, they're both going to be in the game on tomorrow night in the
1: watching,
2: crowd.
1: Watching, yes.
2: Yeah, they're both going to be watching, obviously, but that was also very controversial. And you know, and in 2002 when England beat them. So it really is one of the biggest rivalries. Now, the most interesting, Messi has never played against England. This will be his first time facing England, which is unbelievable considering. I'm actually going to go for England here. You know, you say Argentina have not been very good. England have not been very good, but it's not in the same way. England are stronger physically. They're quicker. Argentina are quite slow, and I've said it all the way through. They rely on Messi too much. And I know it's very difficult to nullify him because he's a fantastic player. And he is absolutely amazing. But I have a feeling that if any team can nullify Messi, it will be England. I just think they're going to have too much firepower for them. I think England will win this one.
1: And if it goes to penalties, you'd still fancy England?
2: Yes, although Martinez is a great penalty stopper. But Pickford's not bad. Despite what some people say about his physical appearance.
1: So, if the teams that you've just picked, France and England, indeed reach Sunday's final, who would you pick?
2: I mean, it has to be France, really. A friend of mine yesterday, why do we have to play 104 games just to see France win? You know, England will give them a good game, you know, but the French attack is just so good. But on the other hand, Bellingham, you know, he's been unbelievable. He's almost pulled England to this spot by himself. I owe you an answer, by the way, because you asked me in the last who's going to be the Golden Boot winner. And I would say that if with the final I'm predicting, it will be Mbappe. Because, you know, he'll probably score. If he scores today, he'll score against England. Or he'll best, you know, I think it'll be Mbappe. But I think France are going to take it. I mean, I would love it to be England because it's 60 years and there's all these things, you know. And as I said, we played, beat Argentina in that temperamental game 60 years ago. So, you know, these things are aligning. But you can't look past France.
1: Well, I hope you're wrong and I hope it's coming home.
2: Yeah, so do I.

These are the headlines at this hour. The Knesset votes to freeze the arrest of ultra-Orthodox draft judges. Opposition parties and NGOs petition the High Court against the move. More tit-for-tat attacks in the Gulf. President Trump cancels plan to charge a 20% tariff on ships passing through the Strait of Hormuz. Prime Minister Netanyahu warns of a harsh response if Iran attacks Israel. President Trump urges Prime Minister Netanyahu to begin withdrawing IDF troops from southern Syria and Lebanon, according to Axios. Israel and Lebanon hold talks in Rome over the pilot scheme for the IDF withdrawal in South Lebanon. 34 new settlements will be established across the West Bank, and the weather slightly hotter tomorrow. Britain's legal watchdog announced on Tuesday that it has upheld a suspension for the International Criminal Court's embattled chief prosecutor over allegations of sexual misconduct, banning him from practicing law in his home country. The Global Court's oversight body is set to vote this month on whether to remove Karim Khan from office. The 56-year-old faces allegations related to a woman aide, a scandal that has dragged on for more than 2 years. He has denied wrongdoing. On Monday, U.S. Secretary of State Marco Rubio announced that Washington was launching a sweeping campaign to dismantle the threat posed by the ICC to U.S. sovereignty. In his words, Rubio said he will pressure the court's 125 member states to withdraw from the institution, sanction organizations that work with the court, and ban staff from traveling to the U.S. The administration has already brought sanctions against Khan and a dozen other ICC staff in relation for warrants the court has issued against Prime Minister Netanyahu and former Defense Minister Yoav Gallant over alleged war crimes in Gaza. History in the Israeli Air Force. The commander of the Ovda base, Colonel G, has been tapped to serve as Air Force attaché to Washington and will be promoted to the rank of Brigadier General. This will make her the most senior-ranking woman aircrew member in the history of the Air Force. In a history of firsts in the Air Force, G, aged 42, was the first woman commander of an Israeli Air Force base when she was appointed to command the Ovda 2 years ago. She was previously the first woman squadron commander in the Air Force when she commanded the Nachshon squadron, which operates surveillance and intelligence gathering aircraft. She entered the pilot's training course in 2003, was trained as a cargo aircraft pilot, and held a number of operational and command roles. Several branches of the Japanica restaurant chain were the target of overnight gunfire and grenade attacks in what police believe is part of an escalating conflict between rival criminal organizations. There were no injuries in the incidents that occurred in Tel Aviv, Herzliya, Netanya, and Afula. Khan reports that in the past week, criminals from the Jerushi and Musli families threw 17 hand grenades at residential homes and businesses, alongside gunfire and arson. In one incident, a passerby was lightly hurt. Now, number 41 on the Retirement 100 playlist, Stiff Little Fingers with Alternative Ulster.

0: Taub Center study examines the link between extreme heat conditions and a surge in hospitalizations and associated costs in Israel. The study analyzed data from 2010 to 2023 to study the relationship between heat stress and emergency room visits, hospitalizations, mortality, with a focus on sensitive medical conditions, including respiratory diseases, cardiovascular diseases, and kidney disorders. Reporter Nomi Segal heard more from Dr. Maya Sadeh, head of the Taub Center Research and a Policy Initiative for Environment and Health.
1: We are speaking with Dr. Maya Sadeh, the head of the Environment and Health Program at the Taub Center, and we're speaking about a new study which examines the relationship between heat stress and emergency room visits here in Israel. So thank you for joining us, and tell us about this study and its findings.
2: So in the study, we took data from 13 years of emergency room visits and hospitalizations in Israel for 13 summers. And we looked at the association between heat, extreme heat in the summer, not only heat, but the combination between heat and humidity, okay, what we call heat stress. And we looked at it in relation to these health outcomes that I just said. So this is what we did. And what we found is that even in Israel, which is quite adapted in terms of use of air conditioning mainly, there is a significant association, which we can see that in weeks where the heat was higher than the average, about 2.5 degrees higher from the average, we had extra visits to the emergency room from respiratory disease, heart disease, kidney disease, and also stroke, but the stroke and the diabetes we did see extra, but it wasn't statistically significant. So we can't say this is like 100%, but for the rest of the diseases, we did find a significant association. In addition to that, we saw that the length of the hospitalization at times of weeks of heat stress was longer. Okay, so it means that the person usually, you know, we looked at people above over 60, so these people were actually sicker. What we didn't see was extra mortality in the hospital. So these are the main findings, and I can talk more about them if you would like.
1: So the main conclusion might be that this more extreme heat situation could exacerbate or send more people to the hospital for these varying conditions that you noted.
2: Yes, and that the length of hospitalization is higher. We have longer hospitalizations when in weeks of heat stress, which means that the burden on the health system in Israel is high. Mm-hmm. We usually say that the periods of time in the year where the burden of the health burden on the health system, on the actual hospitals, is high as in the winter. And what we saw in this study that also in the summer we have extra burden. And this is very important for people who plan the resources, the human resources in the hospital and all of that, so that they can know, so that they can respond mm-hmm. in a way which is compatible with their needs.
1: So how can they respond? What sort of policy recommendations or adjustments might they need to take into account given these findings from the study, what it shows of the trends?
2: Again, this is the first time that we can, in Israel, that we can really give numbers to things that, you know, that we hear from all over the world. And the way to respond to it is that the medical centers will know and can expect these extra burdens of people coming to the emergency room and extra burden of length of hospitalization. But also it's very important to take into account that we didn't see higher mortality in hospital. We looked only at in-hospital mortality, which means because we know that there is, usually is from other studies done in Israel, there is a higher mortality. But the issue is that this higher mortality is probably out of the hospital. And this is also something that the health system and the Ministry of Health need to be aware of, because if this is the case, then especially in areas where there is low accessibility to healthcare, to tertiary healthcare like hospitals, etc., you need to strengthen the community response. In general, it's clear that the community response is also very important, and not only the tertiary response, which is the hospitals.
1: When you say the community response, you're talking about having clinics being able to address these issues, raising awareness among the general population about how to deal with heat stress, extreme, hot safety precautions one can take to try and remain healthy during these periods of extreme temperatures and humidity?
2: Yes, definitely. But I also think that there should be an interesting finding from the study is that we saw that the stronger population in terms of socioeconomic status, the people who are better off, have higher go more to the emergency room compared to the weaker population, which could. And I think and we saw this a very big difference in the respiratory diseases. So this may be also an issue of accessibility, which means that people who are better off have higher accessibility, they have better means to get from place to place, maybe they live closer to a hospital, more in the center of the country, etc. And we also saw in the center of the country, but it also means that we do have a problem in the periphery, that people have less accessibility, and when they are in need, they have less of a response. But it also could be that specifically people with respiratory disease, old people, and when it's very hot, they just stay at home with the air conditioning 24 hours a day. And this may be a problem for people with respiratory diseases. You understand?
1: If they stay inside the air conditioning?
2: Yes, because the air conditioning itself, if people don't use wisely air conditioning, and they use it all the time, and they don't clean the filter, so there can be all sorts of viruses and whatever inside the filter, and the room is closed. And these people, sometimes if they put it on the air conditioning is too cold, and then they may have, people with some kind of mild breathing respiratory condition, it can make it much worse. But actually, the air conditioning or sleeping with air conditioning. So I think this part of our study we need to understand better. But I would think that it's important also to explain to people that it's important, even in these hot days, not to use the air conditioning 24/7. You also need to be to open, to ventilate, to be exposed to the outside when it's possible, early in the morning, late in the evening. It's not the best solution to 24/7 to stay in the air conditioning. Also mentally, don't forget that people, if they don't go out, it's not very good for mental health.
1: Now, you noted this is a first of its kind study in Israel. Is there any correlation in similar findings for studies that have been done internationally? And also, I guess, a subset of that question is, do you have to compare climate regions, or simply you can say in a particular area when there is a particular period of heat stress?
2: So that's a very good question. What we do in these studies is we look at the heat stress above the average of the area. Okay, it's not that we have the meteorological services, they have cutoffs. They say, okay, this is a heat wave and this is that. But when we do these health studies all over the world, what we do is we compare the extremes to the average in terms of the actual temperatures. Okay, so then we take into account already the regular conditions in which people live. And for your second question, definitely there are similar results all over the world, in areas which are Mediterranean areas with the same climate. There are also we see similar in terms of the increase that we see in terms of ballpark numbers are similar. For example, one of the reasons that we looked at kidney disease and we found a very interesting result, it was because we saw that in other places in the world, people look at kidney diseases and find associations. So we included it in our study. Yes, we're not alone, but, I think people here think that they are resilient because of their conditioning. Mm-hmm. And what we show is that, yes, this issue is contained in terms of the health system, and we don't have like huge mortality in the hospitals or huge mortality, but we are not resilient.

by the England World Cup squad from 1917. The weather slightly hotter tomorrow, particularly inland and on the hills, where it will be slightly hot for the time of year. Thursday and Friday, no significant change. Temperatures are forecast for tonight and tomorrow. Jerusalem 17 to 32, Tel Aviv 23 to 30, Haifa 22 to 29, Tzfat 19 to 32, Tiberias 22 to 37, Beersheba 19 to 34, and Inilat from 29 tonight, rising to 41 degrees Celsius tomorrow. Another look at the main headlines up this hour. The Knesset votes to freeze the arrest of ultra-Orthodox draft dodgers. Opposition parties and NGOs petition the High Court against the move. More tit-for-tat attacks in the Gulf. President Trump cancels plans to charge a 20% tariff on ships passing through the Strait of Hormuz. Prime Minister Netanyahu warns of a harsh response if Iran attacks Israel. Israel and Lebanon hold talks in Rome over the pilot scheme for an IDF withdrawal from South Lebanon. President Trump presses Prime Minister Netanyahu to withdraw IDF troops from Syria and South Lebanon, according to Axios. 34 new settlements will be established across the West Bank, and the weather slightly hotter tomorrow. This is Mark Weiss wishing you good evening and shalom from Jerusalem.

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1: Hi there, this is Radio Prague International with me, Ian Willoughby. In today's program, the Czech government wants to tighten the country's migration laws, including conditions for Ukrainians under temporary protection. A Czechoslovak soldier's painting returns to the United Kingdom, revealing a story that's far from black and white. And later, an exhibition in Prague looks at Czechia's thriving Vietnamese community. But first, here's the news with my colleague Daniela Lazarova.
0: News.
2: Czech Foreign Minister Petr Maczinka has pledged to strengthen both economic and political cooperation with Israel. Speaking alongside his Israeli counterpart Gideon Saar at the opening of the Czech-Israeli Business Forum in Tel Aviv, Mr. Maczinka said he would continue to support closer economic ties between the two countries as well as back Israel politically, including at the European level. Maczinka said the forum aims to foster new business contacts while delivering concrete results in the form of contracts, joint projects, investments and long-term partnerships. He identified the defense industry, cybersecurity, digital technologies and healthcare as the key sectors for future cooperation. Prime Minister Andrej Babiš says he wants the Czech Republic to join the newly launched European Missile Defense Initiative, bringing together 9 influential European countries and Ukraine to develop a joint ballistic missile defense system. Babiš said he had discussed the idea with French President Emmanuel Macron. According to Czech television, the Prime Minister expressed the view that the project should include the entire European Union. The European Public Prosecutor's Office has launched criminal proceedings over the payment of EU subsidies to the Agrofert holding company. The move follows a criminal complaint filed by the Pirate Party, which alleges a conflict of interest involving Prime Minister Andrej Babiš. According to the Seznam Zprávy News website, prosecutors are investigating politicians and public officials who approved the subsidy payments. They are also examining why the Czech Republic has not sought to recover subsidies previously paid to Agrofert. Babiš transferred his Agrofert shares into a trust in February, insisting that this resolved any potential conflict of interest. Traffic in Prague was severely disrupted on Tuesday morning after an anonymous bomb threat prompted security restrictions at the city's main railway station. Police evacuated the station and closed the adjacent Hlavní nádraží metro station as well. Train services were suspended for more than an hour, while a nearby section of the city's main thoroughfare was also closed to traffic. Police later announced on X that no explosive device had been found and the threat proved to be a false alarm. Extreme soil drought, the highest level on the scale, now affects nearly half of the Czech Republic, according to the InterSucho Drought Monitoring Project run by Czech Globe Institute. The most severe conditions are concentrated in Moravia. Around 40% of the country has less than 15 millimeters of available water in the top meter of soil, while a quarter of the territory has relative soil saturation below 10%, indicating the wilting point at which plants can no longer draw sufficient moisture. A Czech firefighting team left for Greece on Tuesday for a month-long deployment to help tackle the country's wildfire risk. The 22-member team will be stationed near the city of Patras on the Peloponnese, one of Greece's most wildfire-prone regions. The Czech Republic is already assisting firefighting efforts in southern France with 2 Black Hawk helicopters. And finally, a quick look at the weather forecast. Wednesday should bring partly cloudy skies with rain in the southern and eastern parts of the country and day temperatures between 23 and 28 degrees Celsius. I'm Daniela Lazarová, and that's the end of the news.
1: The Czech government is seeking to tighten the country's migration laws, including conditions for Ukrainians under temporary protection. The proposals are still making their way through Parliament, where the governing coalition has a comfortable majority. And my colleague Vít Pohanka discussed the matter with Czech radio analyst Viktor Daněk.
3: There's quite a lot of changes happening. Some of them are partially motivated by the changes of the EU law with the new migration and asylum pact being now applicable. Partially they are motivated, or they are a result actually of the elections. So one part of the changes is motivated or is moving Czech law towards more unification of the rules, towards simplification and digitalization of all the procedures regarding asylum procedures. So, and there the ultimate goal is to make basically all the communication, the whole environment for communication with the authorities fully digital in the following years. The proposed law also sets new rules on compulsory registration for foreign citizens who stay in the country for the long term. So that makes it actually quite clear and unified for every non-Czech citizens. And in parallel, there is also a proposal to set a couple of changes in the national law, that is also changing conditions for Ukrainians that are staying in the country under the temporary protection mechanism. Those, I think, this is the part that is actually the result of the elections, because it seems that the government is now more or less ideologically motivated to be more strict towards Ukrainians. I think it's no surprise, given the far right being a member of the ruling coalition. So those part of proposed changes are significantly limiting possibilities for traveling outside the country for Ukrainians. Well, there are some minimum days required for example, claiming social benefits in case of Ukrainian citizens leaving the country for 30 plus days. There is also a possibility, well, actually not possibility, there is a rule that those would lose the temporary protection. So this is quite strict measure. And the law also proposes quite strict requirements towards registration of vehicles. So there will be a requirement of minimum 6 months where if the vehicle is not registered, then the owner would lose the ability to actually use this vehicle. And in general, I would say that at least this part of changes is quite clearly motivated to make life of Ukrainians a little bit more strict, and is moving Czechia towards a much more restrictive attitude towards Ukrainians.
4: You might have indicated that, but if you were to explain again, why is the new law in any way controversial, particularly when it comes to non-EU family members of Czech citizens? Mm.
3: I see at least two areas for potential political disputes that can spark controversies, and in some cases they already did. One part is the part regarding Ukrainians. I think this is quite obvious. SPD, one of the parties in the ruling cabinet, was quite vocal in the campaign that it wants to make Czechia much more strict towards Ukrainians. There were some rumors going around social networks, etc., about stories, alleged stories of Ukrainians that only allegedly claim benefits and are not actually living in Czechia and contributing to Czech social system, which when we... I don't think there's evidence that something like this is happening in broad scale, that there might be individual cases. But when we see on the data, we see that quite clearly, actually, Ukrainians are net net contributors to the Czech system. They are contributing quite largely, actually exceeding quite vastly the amount of money that Ukrainians are on the other side claiming as social benefits. So the benefits is quite clear in this. But nevertheless, this is something that was promised in the campaign. And now I think SPD is trying to deliver a bit more strict, or actually in some cases quite strict measures that would make life of Ukrainians in Czechia much more restrictive. And then there is another area of disputes that is regarding the non-EU family members of Czech citizens, where there is this discussion that this will lead to a disparity where family members non-EU family members of Czech citizens would actually lose their preferential status and face much more administrative burden, more documentation, more restrictive conditions, and fewer opportunities to apply from within Czechia, which is something controversial. I don't think it is against EU rules, because we are talking about non-EU family members, so the EU rule requires that all EU members or citizens of all EU member states are treated the same without any discrimination. It doesn't say anything about non-EU family members. However, this could go potentially against other family rights, and I think it's quite possible that if the law is approved and applied, there might be cases where this would be contested in front of courts, and we will have to wait, of course, how the court decides.
4: The Czech government says it rejects the EU Migration Pact solidarity mechanism. I mean, what does that actually mean? Can Czechia simply refuse to take part?
3: Well, this is actually quite ridiculous, because the government says one thing and then does the complete opposite. When we look at the implementation of EU Solidarity and Migration Pact, we see that Czechia fully implemented everything that was required. In some cases, it is actually advancing even more, which is, of course, allowed under EU law. And there is no part whatsoever that was not implemented. Czechia is actually quite good in the implementation part, also given the fact that there is not much international borders in Czechia, part of the international airports. So I think this was mainly something that was used, maybe one can say even abused in the campaign ahead of the elections. But then the government realized that there is not much actually to refuse, because from the large part, it was actually implemented already before the elections. And for the second part, well, if we look in the EU Migration and Asylum Pact, then we see that it contains actually basically everything Czechia ever wanted out of EU rules towards asylum and migration. It is very strict, in some cases even harsh towards incomers. It is focused on protection of the external borders. There is no way that where Czechia or any other country would be forced to accept any refugee through relocation scheme whatsoever. So I think that this is a huge win for not just Czechia, but all V4 countries. And the government, there were even reports in the media that the prime minister actually looked at what is inside of the rules only after the elections, and was quite positively surprised. And according to Hospodářské noviny, he said, well, this is basically everything we ever wanted. So there is, in my view, not any substantial reason why to refuse what is in the migration pact. Of course, there is also a lot of things that is maybe not finished, that might not work in practice and would require some additional amendments in the future. But this strict position that was voiced in the campaign, I don't think there is any basis for this.
4: Perhaps just one last question. Czechia has an exemption for 2026 because of the number of Ukrainian refugees it hosts. I just wonder whether it's probable, but you know, what could happen if that exemption is not renewed?
3: Well, the exemption works in a way that it is renewed annually, but as long as there is this huge amount of Ukrainian refugees on the territory of Czechia, and there is no indication that this should change anytime soon, unfortunately, for the Ukrainians themselves, because the war is still raging and civilians are targeted. But then there is no reason also to think that Czechia should lose this so-called exemption. It's not really exemption. It's a way of calculating the solidarity contributions. But that's the way it is. So in the foreseeable future, I think the Czechia will be most likely exempted for being required to take part in the mandatory solidarity mechanism. And when the so-called exemption will not apply, then of course Czechia would be required to take part. If Czechia doesn't want to relocate any asylum applicants on its territory, then there are other ways how it could contribute financially or materially. There are ways, and this I think it's potentially the only part of migration pact where the government can and possibly will seek some additional exemptions, because this is, I think, the most controversial part, the most difficult part to explain to voters. I think in Czechia there is a lot of misconceptions, a lot of hoaxes even regarding EU asylum and migration policy. So I think this in the future would be a target of some political push. But for the time being, I don't think there's going to be any change.
1: And that was Viktor Daniak speaking to Vít Pohanka. Earlier this month, a commemorative ceremony was held in the English village of Chumley that marked the arrival of Czechoslovak soldiers in the UK in July 1940. A painting by one of them created there in the summer of 1940 has now returned, as Romana Grajcarová reports.
2: A green park, a pond covered with water lilies in the foreground, and trees and brown tents in the background, where Czechoslovak soldiers slept. This is how one of the soldiers depicted the surroundings of the civil parish of Chomley in 1940. His name was František Besperát.
5: Because if you think he'd gone to a proper art school, really, whatever, where he could have used his talents and really developed them, who knows? But actually, to think he was actually sat in Chumley painting this in 1940 is just incredible.
2: Says Gary Manolas, chair of the Memorial Association for Free Czechoslovak Veterans. Her grandfather, Bohuslav Schultz, was one of the approximately 4,000 Czechoslovak soldiers who arrived in Chomley in July 1940. She therefore had the opportunity to hear firsthand about the experiences of the exhausted soldiers who arrived in an unfamiliar country. And from her account, it is clear that the harsher the conditions in the military camp, the warmer the welcome they received from the local people.
5: These local people were just fantastic, really welcoming them, you know, for afternoon tea or to join them for weekends, things like that. So make them feel at home.
2: Such wartime friendship is also part of the story behind František Besperát's painting. He presented the oil painting as a gift to a local family, as evidenced by a handwritten inscription on the back of the canvas. The text goes as follows.
5: This picture was painted in 1940 by a Czechoslovak artist in Chumley Park while he was stationed there under canvas after being evacuated from Dunkirk with the Free Czech Army, and it was given to Mrs. B. Blake of Bradley for her kindness to members of that force.
2: So far, Manolas has been unable to trace any descendants of Mrs. Blake. The painting itself was purchased at an auction some time ago by a local resident who, after discovering its connection to the Czechoslovaks, donated it to the Memorial Association for Free Czechoslovak Veterans. What Manolas did manage to find out, however, was who František Besperát was, and his story certainly does not fit the idealized image of a flawless war hero.
5: He had been a thief, he had made up fake news about himself, he lied about his CV, he lied about his life, he left his family in Czechoslovakia and just disappeared.
2: Before the war, Besperát, for example, earned extra money by accepting commissions for artworks in advance. He would take the money, never complete the work, and flee to another town. Despite that, it is true, however, that during the Second World War he did serve in the Czechoslovak army. Manolas therefore emphasizes that these two are the stories of veterans and they deserve to be part of history, a history that is almost never black and white.
5: But I want you to understand that different people from all backgrounds fought with our Czechoslovak veterans. They weren't all the perfect hero, they were human like a lot of us.
2: At the beginning of July, during a commemorative gathering, the painting, once created by a man with a troubled past who later became a war veteran, was placed in the chapel alongside other historical artifacts linked to the shared Czechoslovak-British wartime history.
1: That report was by Romana Grajcarová. exhibition now on display at Prague's Leševice Market Hall explores what it means to grow up between two cultures. Little Hanoi, Next Generation combines large-scale portraits with personal stories to introduce the children of Vietnamese immigrants who settled in former Czechoslovakia.

0: instead of their parents, however, the focus is now on the second generation, young people who grew up between two cultures but now call Czechia home. Stein says that after documenting the lives of the first generation nearly 20 years ago, it was only natural to return and tell the story of their children.
1: The reason why this new project actually happened is that those people had children, and the children now are around the age 18 to, let's say, 30, something like this. And we wanted to capture their portraits, their lives, their thoughts, because we call them second generation. And that sort of means that, you know, you still have the roots, but you also, like, have the roots of the country, what you're living in, what you were born to. And the language that you speak is mainly Czech, and you still understand your parents, but you might not speak as well Vietnamese. So, you know, they're on the border like any other second generation.
0: The new exhibition features 76 large-scale portraits, each accompanied by a short personal story written by Thuy Xuan Nguyen Chinh. She says one of its aims was to challenge stereotypes about the Vietnamese community.
2: We wanted to show the big range of our generation. You know, our generation is not only people who work in the Cheka, in the small stores, but we also have some artists, lawyers or doctors, and there's so many professions here. If you look at 76 portraits here and read the short story about them, you can feel that there's a big diversity.
0: Thuy says one of the biggest differences between her parents' generation and her own is their sense of belonging.
2: While our parents came here to work and they didn't know if they stay here or go back to Vietnam, most of second generation grew up here since their childhood, or they were even born here, and now they feel like Czech Republic is their home. And if they say, "I'm going home," they mean I'm going home to the Czech Republic.
0: Thuy herself is also one of the people featured in the exhibition. She came to Czechia with her parents when she was 7 years old and says her family's story reflects that of many first-generation Vietnamese immigrants.
2: My parents lived here in the 90s and they studied in Chemopetrol Litvinov, and then they had to come back to Vietnam because they were not allowed to have a family at that time. Based on bilateral contracts, they were not allowed to have family, so they had to come back to Vietnam. But economical situation was really bad in Vietnam, so they took a chance to come back and came back with us, with the kids. And now I've been living here for 30 years. I still have a strong connection with Vietnam because my parents teach us about Vietnamese traditions. I can speak Vietnamese. But after that long time living here, I feel like Czech Republic is my second home.
0: The exhibition hall is filled with large portrait banners, some hanging from the ceiling and others mounted on the walls. Each shows its subject against a pastel-colored background, partly veiled by smoke, and holding an object that has a special meaning in their life. Photographer Wendy Mlenska explains how the visual concept came about.
3: We were thinking about pastel colors, something really bright, but if you have 80 persons to be portrayed, you need to raise it up a little bit, because if not, you will end up with 80 passport pictures on the wall. So at the beginning, we were thinking about feeling of the celebrities at the concert. You see, at the beginning, you see the smoke and no one's there, and in one moment you can see a little bit of them and more and more. And that's the feeling we wanted to capture on the pictures. And then Štěpánka said it's necessary to add something more in the pictures, the story behind it. And that's why they're holding the objects they are connected to.
0: For Štěpánka Stein, working on the exhibition also felt very different from photographing the first generation almost 30 years ago. While she and Salim Issa spent a year

0: documenting life in Prague's supermarket for the original project, they never really managed to build close relationships with many of the people they photographed, she says.
1: Compared to this new project, I feel personal that I'm close to the people who we were portraying. I know their stories. We understand each other way more. And maybe that's, you know, because we have things in common in Czech Republic. We all know what means this and what means that. And maybe this is the connection that now we have in common, the traditions and small things, you know, like jokes, sense of humor. So that's, for me, that's the biggest difference.
0: Seeing so many of the people featured in the exhibition attend the opening made the project especially rewarding.
1: So many of those people who are on the portraits came to the opening, and they came to all of us and said, thanks for doing this. And it was really good feeling.
0: For Steyn, the exhibition also reflects a broader change in Czech society's view of the Vietnamese community.
1: You know, whenever I went past 25 years to Paris, I went to London, I went to Berlin, I find so many, like, multicultural experience, so many, you know, other nationalities, so many other ethnicities. I kind of feel like it's really good for Czech Republic to have this community here because, you know, 100 years, maybe 150 years, we were a really diverse country, incredible. We had, you know, Jewish community, German community, Hungarian community, and that all was devastated during the communism. And past 15, 20 years, there's a really big respect from Czech society, you know, to see the Vietnamese community in really different light.
0: And if there is one thing Thuy Xuan Nguyen Chinh hopes visitors will take away from the exhibition, it is that the Vietnamese community is not something separate from Czech society, but an integral part of it.
2: I would like people who leave this exhibition with a feeling that actually Vietnamese community is a part of Czech society, because I still sometimes meet a person who tells me, go back where you come from, but a lot of people you see here were born in the Czech Republic, so where should they go if they were born here? I know that that person meant that I come back where my parents came from. I understand that. But I would love people to accept us as a part of Czech society, because I feel like part of Czech society already.
3: That report was by Ruth Frankova, and it's all we have time for right now on Radio Prague International. From me, Ian Willoughby, thank you so much indeed for joining us, and speak to you again very soon.
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8: For Tuesday, the 14th of July, this is Patricia Polakovičová.
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8: Slovakia launches UN Security Council campaign. EU delays new Russia sanctions. And government expands home renovation scheme. Slovakia has officially launched its campaign for a non-permanent seat on the United Nations Security Council for the 2028 to 2029 term. Speaking at the UN headquarters in New York, Foreign Minister Juraj Blanár said Slovakia aims to play a more active role in promoting peace, international law, and multilateral cooperation, while intensifying diplomatic efforts ahead of the 2027 election. During his visit at the UN headquarters, Blanár also addressed the UN High-Level Political Forum on Sustainable Development, where he called for faster implementation of the UN's 2030 agenda and highlighted the role of nuclear energy, new technologies, and artificial intelligence in achieving sustainable development goals. He also met UN Secretary General Antonio Guterres to discuss Slovakia's Security Council bid, ongoing conflicts in Ukraine and the Middle East, and reforms to strengthen the United Nations. EU foreign ministers failed to approve the 21st package of sanctions against Russia during Monday's Foreign Affairs Council meeting, with discussions set to continue later this week. Slovak State Secretary Marek Eštok said the proposed measures do not threaten Slovakia's economic interests, adding that the government carefully reviews every sanctions package to protect businesses and energy supplies. The meeting also focused on continued support for Ukraine. Eštok reiterated that Slovakia will continue providing humanitarian and energy assistance while supporting peace efforts, but will not participate in military aid. He also highlighted Slovakia's role in strengthening electricity connections with Ukraine through a €100 million EU-backed project. Slovak Post says its ongoing transformation is designed to modernize services and ensure the company's long-term sustainability, rejecting opposition claims that post offices are being closed without adequate alternatives. The company says services such as home delivery, smaller local branches, and digital solutions already provide access for many customers without the need for traditional post offices. According to Slovak Post, more than 1,000 of its 1,300 branches currently operate at loss, making reform unavoidable. The opposition KDH has criticized the closure of branches, particularly in rural areas, and is calling for an explanation of the criteria used to decide which offices are affected. Slovakia's Environment Ministry has approved the environmental assessment for Slovnaft's planned waste-to-energy plant in Bratislava, allowing the project to move forward. The facility would process up to 220,000 tons of municipal and industrial waste a year, with operations expected to begin in 2029 or 2030. The ministry said the project meets environmental standards and imposed 56 conditions to reduce its environmental impact. It also stressed that the plant will process only waste generated in Slovakia, despite concerns raised by local governments and environmental groups.
7: Topical issue.
8: Environment Minister Tomáš Taraba has introduced two new funding programs from the Modernization Fund, designed to improve energy efficiency and reduce energy costs for both businesses and households. A €150 million scheme will support companies investing in modern technologies, energy-efficient production facilities, and renovated industrial buildings. The environment minister says the program aims to strengthen the competitiveness of Slovak industry while lowering energy consumption. Applications can be submitted until the 16th of October. Taraba also announced a new round of the Obnov Dom Mini Plus program for households at risk of energy poverty. Taraba said the program reflects the state's role in helping households reduce their energy consumption and lower electricity bills, adding that it is intended to provide practical support to those who need it the most. With €186 million allocated over the next 2 years, the scheme increases the maximum grant to €11,000, removes the requirement for an energy certificate, and expands support for insulation, window replacement, and others. Applications open on the 15th of July, with the first round expected to benefit up to 5,000 households.
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0: Welcome to Slovakia Today on Radio Slovakia International. I'm your host, Ben Pasco. With me, as usual, for this Tuesday edition is Romana Čundelíková at the sound desk. Today, we are going to continue with the State of Slovakia Today series, where I talk with different people from different segments of Slovak society today, and we discuss what's going right here, what maybe not so right. Basically, we talk about how they see the state of Slovakia today. Today's guest, Gregory Fabian, came to Slovakia from the U.S. in the early 1990s to help the newly formed country in its transformation to a democratic country with a market-driven economy. Over the years, he's been an actor, a human rights lawyer, business consultant, and teacher. His connection to Slovakia goes back generations, as you'll find out that all four of his grandparents were born here. He was a Slovak living abroad, but is now a Slovak citizen living in Bratislava, who's helping make Bratislava and Slovakia a better and easier place for foreigners to live. Obviously, we began our discussion with the question most often posed to foreigners living here. What are you doing here? How did you get here? So, let's hear a bit about Mr. Fabian's origin story and how he came to be in Slovakia today.
1: Well, my grandparents were born here in Slovakia, and they emigrated to the States in the huge emigration waves at the turn of the 20th century. And they were from, respectively, mom's parents were from Spiš, and dad's parents were from Zemplin. So I have, you know, I'm one of unusual American, and I have my nationality of all four grandparents is the same, you know. So anyhow, but my girlfriend at the time, she had an opportunity to work in Slovakia. She had an offer from the Ministry of Foreign Affairs to be the director of the press and public information. Anyhow, we just moved into a lovely apartment in New York, and she literally 2 weeks later goes to Washington and meets the president and his wife, because my girlfriend was hired by the Slovak embassy in Washington to be the interpreter for President Kovac and his wife when they came to Washington for the Holocaust Memorial Dedication in 1993, the April of 1993. So they liked her so much that they literally, the president offered her a job. So she came back and she looked at me and she said, "What do you think?" I said, "Let's do it. This is fantastic." You know. So she went. I didn't go until October of 93. She was there in July of 93. So, and I had no job or anything. I came as a trailing partner, but I fun. I mean, I started, for example, American Chamber of Commerce in the Slovak Republic was just starting up. There were a bunch of people here, Americans and internationals, who were kind of interested in starting it up. So I had an opportunity to be on the ground floor of that. So I was one of the founding members of the chamber. As things kept rolling along here during the Mečiar years, foreign investment became less and less. We were having problems in the American Chamber of Commerce because it was getting so difficult to attract people because of Mečiarism, because of the political instability of the Mečiar years. So in 1995, a friend of mine, another American lawyer here, I'm a New York lawyer by training, but another American lawyer here left a job working for an international non-governmental organization in Vienna called the International Helsinki Federation for Human Rights. And he was working as their representative here in Bratislava, actually, with the Slovak Helsinki Committee. And he left to take a job at the UNHCR office here in Bratislava, and he asked me if I'd be interested. And I said yes, because, number one, I'd always been interested in human rights. I never did any human rights work, but I realized that I sort of thought economic development here was going to drive the politics into more democratic values, and it didn't work. So I realized that it wasn't economic development was the issue here. It was democracy, human rights, rule of law, above and beyond national politics, left or right politics. And there's this moral North Star, which are human rights, actually. And countries voluntarily and legally commit themselves to these treaties. But, you know, they obligate themselves legally, but they don't necessarily implement them and make them a part of the, you know, law as they should, either at law or in practice. Sometimes the law is compliant with the international treaty. But in practice, it's not working. So anyhow, so I got involved in human rights because of this, actually.
2: Well, you mentioned the term Mečiarism, and the 1990s and the early 90s there was Prime Minister Vladimir Mečiar. Can you tell us a little bit more about this? You're right, they just formed a country. It seemed like there's going to be investment, but as you mentioned, it didn't bring in a lot of foreign investment. How can you describe, what can you tell us about these times?
1: I do remember the Secretary of State, the United States Secretary of State, Madeleine Albright at that time, called Slovakia the black hole in Central Europe because of its democratic deficit. And Czechia Poland and Hungary, the other Visegrad countries, were all looking west. They were looking for EU integration. They were looking for a democracy in the sense of Western Europe and EU, that kind of thing. And they were also looking for EU membership and NATO membership and these things. And Slovakia was talking democracy, but behaving in the old days. They were more allied in some ways with people in the East than they were with people in the West. And the human rights violations started to happen here freedom of expression issues, minority rights of the Roma and the Hungarian minorities were suffering. There were problems with education and such. There were discrimination and so on, all kinds of issues. But they were blatant. You know, somebody tried to pass a law here, for example. It was in 1996 or 1997. The Slovak National Party was one of the coalition partners at the time, and they were getting really fed up with all the bad press that Slovakia was getting in the West. So they decided to, this is not funny, but it's amazing. They decided to propose a law, the Law on the Protection of the Republic, I think it was. And the laws basically said that anyone who spreads false information abroad, which damages the interests of the Slovak Republic, shall be subject to fine or imprisonment or both, you know. No, I mean, you don't have to be a lawyer to realize how broad that is. I mean, and also, do you have to go abroad to spread it? Or if you write to your mother in Germany, you know, that I disagree with Mečiar's policies. And there was tremendous national, international pressure to, and they finally got rid of it after like 7 or 8 months. They finally threw it out of the parliament, and everybody realized it was really such a mess. But these are the kinds of violations that were happening that were blatant. In fact, unfortunately, they're some of the most blatant violations. I haven't seen such blatant violations, for example, until the Trumpism came to the United States in 2015 or whatever. So, yeah, I mean, it's so important that countries understand that human rights are not a question of left or right politics on the national scale. They should be regarded as a moral north star for politicians of every ilk to check in with when they start proposing policies. But people don't, you know. They don't do their human rights compliance check when they do a proposal of legislation or something like that. Yeah, it's so important because these rights are what enables a person to realize their full potential as a human being. I realized this. I worked in the Balkans and for the OSCE as a human rights lawyer in Kosovo for 4 years and then Sarajevo for 5 years. And I saw what the perennial violation of human rights, it literally is a recipe for conflict. And what happened in the Balkans was severe. What happened in Kosovo was really quite severe. But I realized that human rights are extremely important to the development of the country, because if the government doesn't respect and protect and fulfill them on the part of everybody in the country, that's a recipe for conflict. So the more the governments respect and protect and fulfill them, the less of a chance there is for a conflict. And if there is a conflict, at least there's a way that, you know, it can be resolved peacefully. Conversely, the less that governments respect and protect and fulfill these rights for everybody, the more of a chance there is for conflict. That conflict could be local, regional, national, international, spread into other countries. That's what happened. The lessons I learned in the Balkans. So you know, people are saying now these days, people are almost cynical about human rights.
2: We hear a lot in Slovakia about democracy being under threat, or that we know the less human rights. Over the 30 plus years you've been around Slovakia, how does it compare to those times in the 90s? And is democracy here under threat?
1: Yes, it is. It is under threat. Let me give you a particularly good example. Amnesty International, the Slovak chapter, just issued a report recently on the attacks on NGOs on their funding, on criticism of them, making it more difficult for them to tax reasons, and so on and so on. Okay. This is really a civil society is extremely important, and Slovakia should know that, because in 1998 it was this vibrant civil society in Slovakia that literally changed things around, where Mečiar was ousted and we had a government that came in that was EU-bound, was NATO-bound, and so on. But it was the NGO community, not the political opposition, that really changed things around here. And most of the international donors will recognize that. So civil society is important because it's a counterweight, it's sort of a democratic balance on government. But when government starts trying to eliminate them or criticizes them and really starts to attack them, it's one thing. They don't have, the government can disagree with what an NGO has to say, but when the government starts to really attack them structurally and such, this is a real threat to democracy.

0: mi s vlastnou podpísanou fotkou whisky troch zhrdavený plynom.
1: We now continue my conversation with former Slovak living abroad, current Slovak citizen, Gregory Fabian, and who, among other things, is helping Bratislava with the Bratislava Foreigners Platform. I asked Mr. Fabian what it meant to be a Slovak living abroad, and if it gave him any advantages when he came to Slovakia.
2: Well, the one advantage it had was that I could file for citizenship after living here for 3 years, as opposed to 8 years or whatever. So that's one. But I decided to try to learn the Slovak language as best I could, and I decided I was not going to file for citizenship until I got a handle on it. But you know, I am a citizen. I became a citizen about 2 years ago, actually, finally. Yeah, so. The Slovak citizenship was really important to me as well. I was very impressed and very important to me. Now, as far as the Slovak living abroad goes, yeah, I didn't, you know, I filed for it, and I also have the Slovak living abroad status, but now that I'm a citizen, of course, it kind of preempts it a little bit, so...
1: Okay, and the language. You've mentioned you've been learning the language, and you take it very seriously. I'm very impressed with how many classes you take. What's it like learning the language? And do you have any helpful hints about learning the language?
2: Okay, well, I should caution people. There's an institute in Washington, I believe, that they serve diplomats, and they try to rate the difficulty of people for whom their English is their mother tongue. And they rate Slovakia. There's five levels of difficulty, five being most difficult. Slavic languages and Slovak are in the fourth level of difficulty. Because they're so extremely different, the grammar is so different. So, you know, first of all, you have two forms of verbs. Each verb has a imperfect and imperfect. Then you have six cases of nouns, and every noun has to be declined according to gender, number, and case. Not only nouns, pronouns, adjectives, and so on. So it's crazy. Then on top of that, you have all these exceptions, which, you know, I just...
1: Can an adult learn Slovak, or do you have to be born here and go through dictation and getting your hand slapped as a young child?
2: Yeah, you can. I don't have an affinity for some people have more of a natural talent for learning languages. I don't. So for me, it involves just keeping at it, studying, trying to read, listening to television in Slovak, but also working with the grammar and such through private lessons with a private teacher. I have an hour and a half twice a week. Plus, I have to do about at least an hour of homework to prepare for each. You know, so. Now, for me, though, I learned, after years of trying to learn grammar, I learned that it's just as important in learning the grammar, it's just as important to converse and to listen to it and hear it and start to use it. I live alone, so for me it was kind of my main source of conversation is my language teacher. But in my daily dealings, for example, in the market or whatever, I have to use it or whatever. So for basic things, I'm fine. In fact, I can even go to government offices. I had to go to get my passport and such, and I was able to do that. In addition to studying the grammar, you really have to listen to it and hear it and converse with people and such. It's really important because you have to get in your ear. If you just try to learn it grammatically, you're always sitting there thinking, whereas it should become kind of like automatic what it sounds like, you know.
1: You know, you've been here for over so many years. What's the biggest changes or the most important changes you've seen in Slovakia over these years?
2: Well, I am. It was really one of the, in my own career, in my own professional life, to see Slovakia become a member of the EU and NATO and I think it's 2004. That for me was probably the biggest change, and it revolutionized things here. Well, I returned to Slovakia in 2009 because I wanted to come here and settle down, buy a flat, and live here permanently. And when I came back, it was just like it was another world. There was so much development. There was, you know, you could see the effect of being a member of the EU. And, of course, there was, you know, the tremendous commercial and residential real estate development, which for better or for worse, there's good parts and bad parts to that. But that was impressive. But also, they had evolved politically much more. There was more of an idea of what basic democratic values are. They were instilled in politicians and such. There was still the old school, though, that and it's to this day. It's still an issue where some politicians here just don't have a reference point of basic democratic values and respect for human rights, the rule of law, you know.
3: One other thing you're involved in is the foreigners platform in Bratislava. And what is that, in your words, and what's going on with that now? Where does it stand?
2: Well, I'm really happy to say that I was just at a meeting last week where we finalized the document that will establish a procedure for how the platform will operate. Now, the platform is simply this. It's an integration platform. It's to provide an opportunity for foreigners to have a dialogue with the mayor's office here in Bratislava. Anytime there are issues and things they want to discuss, either they have problems or they have issues that might affect them politically or whatever. So there should be some kind of a platform or a mechanism whereby they can do this. Well, the Milan Shemeshka Foundation started working with other groups to try to develop this foreigners dialogue platform. And they initially had me involved originally. I did a lot of work researching how these platforms that were set up in other European countries and what the EU has to say about them and such. And so we started working on it. Well, we had a lot of meetings that kept going on, but there was no money dedicated to actually having really formalizing things. So finally, about a year and a half, 2 years ago, Bloomberg Associates in New York were hired by the Slovak government to come in and to actually organize this, you know, to actually start to work on a statute and work on a rules of procedure and such. And I'm very pleased to say that they came up with a really good document. They sent it around to about 10 or 15 members of people who had been coming to the meetings and such for our comments. And then they came in and they went through article by article with each person that was there in person in order to finalize the document. And we did, actually, and so they're in the process of doing the final drafting and such, and then they're going to send it around to everybody. But it's really great because it provides a structure to how to do this. It provides a meeting structure, how meetings are conducted, who is eligible to participate, all the questions you would need to answer. So, but it's very, very good because integration is so important. You know, some people think that there should be assimilation. In other words, you just give up your own, your private culture, and you become part of Slova. No. Segregation is bad. Assimilation is bad. What you want is integration. It means that you can keep your traditions and such within your own community, but yet still become a part of mainstream society. You know, that's the way it should work. Mm-hmm. So I'm really hopeful with this. I'm extremely pleased, let me say, that the mayor's office has taken, they actually have developed an integration strategy as well. And they've set up an office for, there's a center on Cheska 2 called Loom, which is also set up for foreigners. They have legal assistance there. They have psychological assistance. They have many different facets. It's very good. I think it needs to be publicized more, but it's really excellent. And it's free services, basically.
3: 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Thanks as usual to our sound technician, Romana Shundulikova, for making me look so good. This is Ben Pasco signing off. Until next time, do pochutia.

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0: This is news from Poland coming to you from Warsaw. It's Tuesday, July 14th. I'm Anna Janiszewska, welcoming you to this broadcast from the English service. Starting with our current affairs section, in today's edition of our show, EU ambassadors are making a fresh attempt on Tuesday to agree on a 21st sanctions package against Russia.
1: The last packages are much more concentrated on how to prevent further circumventing sanctions just to introduce new sanctions. Most goods, services are already banned under sanctions, but nowadays it's very important how we prevent ways to circumvent them.
0: We will discuss the rights of foreign nationals, the rules governing access to support, and recent changes to their regulations.
2: The previous government, Law and Justice government, decided to give war refugees a lot of different rights and benefits. But after the 4.5 years, of course, it was necessary also to a little bit cut these benefits and also to encourage foreigners to be active on the Polish labor market.
0: That and more later on, Cameron. But for starters, a look at the headlines. Poland to host joint military drills with France and UK. Russian surveillance aircraft intercepted over Baltic Sea near Polish coast. Rising anti-Ukrainian attacks in Poland could lead to departures, expert warns. Poland will host joint military exercises this autumn involving French and British troops, Prime Minister Donald Tusk announced on the second day of a coalition of the Willing Summit in Paris. Tusk said the drills were designed to prepare the coalition to deliver real security guarantees for Ukraine and the wider region. He confirmed Polish forces would take part too, describing Warsaw as the exercise's full host rather than merely a participant. The Prime Minister also said Poland was working on the logistics and funding for a possible permanent presence of American troops as well as other allied forces. On Monday, leaders from around 35 countries gathered in Paris for the coalition talks, including French President Emmanuel Macron, Ukrainian President Volodymyr Zelensky, and NATO Secretary General Mark Rutte. 9 European nations, Denmark, France, Germany, Italy, Norway, Spain, Sweden, the UK, and the Netherlands, separately agreed with Ukraine to launch an industrial partnership aimed at building up European defenses against ballistic missiles. Asked why Poland was not among them, Tusk said the scheme was industry-led and that Polish firms were still assessing what they could contribute. Warsaw would join once a formal offer was ready. In the case of this anti-ballistic missile coalition, we are dealing with an industrial coalition. Companies from these countries are applying, ready to contribute their potential. As for Polish companies, they are analyzing their options. The coalition is open. If a bid is ready from Polish companies, Poland will join. Tusk also confirmed Poland has no current plans to send Patriot missiles to Ukraine, but instead Warsaw would keep supporting Kyiv as far as our capabilities allow without compromising our own security, Tusk added. A Russian surveillance aircraft was intercepted over the Baltic Sea after approaching dangerously close to Polish territory, Poland's defense minister and deputy prime minister Władysław Kosiniak-Kamysz said. According to the minister, a Russian Ilyushin 220 aircraft was detected near Poland's maritime border and was intercepted by Polish military aircraft. The Russian crew was informed that it needed to return toward Russian airspace. Kosiniak-Kamysz said the incident demonstrates that Russia remains the greatest security threat to Poland and the entire NATO alliance. This demonstrates that Russia is constantly conducting hybrid warfare, conducting reconnaissance, and is hostile toward all NATO countries. This demonstrates how dangerous Russia is to all those who try to distort reality and claim that the war in Ukraine is over and there is no point in helping Ukraine. The defense minister added that a Russian reconnaissance aircraft had not been observed as close to Poland's maritime border for a long time. The aircraft reportedly came within around 30 kilometers of Ustka on Poland's Baltic coast. Kosiniak-Kamysz described the incident as the first Russian attempt in some time to approach Poland's maritime border in order to gather intelligence on the country's air defense systems. According to Kosiniak-Kamysz, the aircraft's mission was linked to reconnaissance activities targeting Polish air defense systems. He said the incident highlights the need for continued vigilance and readiness of Poland's armed forces. The command said that the aircraft did not violate Polish airspace and said such interceptions are a routine part of NATO's air policy and regional airspace security missions. The last interception of a Russian reconnaissance aircraft by Polish fighter jets over the Baltic Sea took place in May. Polish authorities say similar incidents have occurred at least a dozen times this year. A rise in attacks against Ukrainians in Poland could lead some members of the community to leave the country, according to an expert from the Never Again Association. Dr. Anna Tatar, speaking to Polish radio, said that many Ukrainians have been legally working in Poland for years and contributing to the economy by paying taxes. In her view, their departure could pose a significant challenge to the Polish economy. It would be a disaster if all Ukrainians in Poland suddenly left. Economic data clearly show that whether through the 800-plus program or other social benefits, the support they received is outweighed by their contribution to Poland's GDP.
3: Co osoby z Ukrainy dokładają do naszego PKB?
0: Tatar warned that Ukrainians who experience insults or hostility in Poland may consider moving to Western European countries or returning to Ukraine. She added that some members of the Ukrainian community are already afraid to speak their native language in public in Poland. According to the expert, stronger enforcement of existing laws could help prevent attacks motivated by nationality. She said that currently around 80% of cases involving persecution on national grounds end without further action. Tatar stressed that ensuring effective protection against hate-motivated incidents is important not only for the safety of Ukrainians living in Poland, but also for maintaining social stability and protecting the country's economic interests. And lastly, culture. Fragments of 10 novels by Polish and international authors will be presented by actors in various locations across the Borek district during this year's European Night of Literature in Wrocław, southwestern Poland. The cultural event, which has been an important part of the Lower Silesian capital's cultural calendar since 2013, will take place on August 22nd. The European Night of Literature, ENL, is a celebration of reading held in cities across Europe. During the event, audiences can listen to literary works interpreted by actors and cultural figures while discovering urban spaces that are often unavailable to visitors daily. Since its first edition, the format of the Wrocław event has remained unchanged. 10 cultural personalities read fragments from 10 books in 10 locations within a selected district of the city. Dominika Kawalerowicz, director of the Wrocław Institute of Culture, recalled that ENL was launched in Wrocław in 2013 as part of preparations for the city's role as European Capital of Culture in 2016. The format of meeting literature in this way came to Wrocław from Prague, where such readings have been organized for years. It is an unusual form of participation in culture, bringing culture into diverse, interesting and unexpected spaces, Kawalerowicz said during a press conference on Tuesday. The program for the 15th edition of the event was prepared by writer and poet Filip Zawada. The selected texts are connected by the theme of community. According to Zawada, community is a fundamental human experience that allows people to survive and understand themselves better. The event will once again combine literature with the exploration of the city, inviting audiences to experience stories and unique surroundings and discover a different side of Wrocław's urban landscape. Just to quickly remind you, you're tuned to Polish Radio, and this is our weekday current affairs magazine. I'm Ada Janiszewska, your host in Warsaw. EU ambassadors are making a fresh attempt on Tuesday to agree on a 21st sanctions package against Russia, with disputes persisting over an oil price cap, a travel ban for Russian soldiers, and sanctions on Patriarch Kirill. According to many analysts, Russia's economy is an illusion built on debt and a banking crisis is ready to explode, while the Kremlin may seize pensions. Nomsa Isler spoke to Ivona Wiśniewska, an expert on Russian economy at the Center for Eastern Studies in Warsaw, to find out more.
1: Ivona Wiśniewska, Center for Eastern Studies. I work in a Russian department and I deal with Russian economy. So, Russian economy, the middle of 2026, fifth year of war, even according to Russia, is not doing well. Even Mr. Putin admitted at the beginning of this year that Russian economy has huge problems and is going into recession. And definitely we observe all these trends, not only in 2026, but we have been observing these trends from the end of 2024, and now all this bad trend appeared and adds to the Ukrainian drone attacks. I think it's an impressive picture of all economic problems of Russia nowadays.
4: And if we look at the numbers, obviously it's difficult to estimate a realistic cost of the war, but you said that 50% of Russian budget is spent on defense, there are high interest rates, Russia is excluded from international financial world, so it can only rely on itself and close circle of friends. 10% of GDP is the cost of the war, 4% GDP public deficit. It rose sharply. It looks like no matter where you look.
1: Yeah, you know, when you look at the figures, they are not impressive, especially when you look at the budget deficit. 4% last year, but it has been increasing from the beginning of this year. We could even say that the Russian government lost control on it. Thanks to the Persian Gulf, definitely managed to reduce some problems. But still, we are waiting for the autumn and for the changes in the budget, because they will be definitely needed. Kremlin, Putin needs a lot of money for the war. That's why the main purpose in the beginning of this year was to increase spending on the defense sector, and defense sector expenditures increased during the first 6 months of this year by 50% year on year. This is a huge increase. That's why the result of this is definitely the deficit. And now they are looking for the money.
4: Where can they take the money from at this point?
1: Only on the domestic market, because from the beginning of full war in 2022, Russia was cut from the foreign markets. That's why the Russian government can only borrow money inside. And this is mostly printing money than borrowing. Because
4: so printing extra.
1: Printing extra, yeah. Governments issue bonds, which are bought by the Russian banks, mostly public banks, for the money which they borrow from the central bank. The circle is very easy. Yeah, and the cost of this is growing inflation.
4: You spoke here today about EU working on the 21st package of sanctions. 21st package, have the previous 20 packages really
1: you
4: done?
1: Know, when you look, for you example, know. On the figures, our trade turnover with Russia decreased. There was a huge decrease between 2025 and 2021. It means that we reduce our cooperation with Russia a lot.
4: By we, you mean the European Union?
1: European Union mm-hmm. countries as a whole. And I think that the most important element was just to cut European Union from the imports of Russian oil. I think this is very important for the economic situation in Russia. You know, the last packages are much more concentrated on how to prevent further circumventing sanctions, just to introduce new sanctions. Yeah, most goods, services are already banned or under sanctions. But nowadays, it's very important how we introduce all these sanctions and how we prevent ways to circumvent them.
4: And what about those frozen Russian assets that are kept in, Brussels, Switzerland?
1: First of all, Brussels, but I think nowadays there is no appetite among the European countries to back to this discussion. But in my opinion, from the psychological point of view, psychological pressure on Putin, it's very important to back to discussion, to use all this frozen asset for help to Ukraine, for support to Ukraine, because this will be a demonstration, our demonstration to Putin, that in this war we will support Ukraine as far as needed, because, you know, this is a question about Kremlin strategy. Kremlin wants to create as much problem as it can for us, just to force us to stop supporting Ukraine, and this is way how Kremlin could win this war.
4: Ivona Wiśniewska, thank you very much.
1: Thank you very much.
0: The report by Danuta Isler. This is Polish Radio broadcasting from Warsaw, and you are listening to our Monday through Friday current affairs magazine. Still to come, Poland will construct a new container port in the country's west.
5: Work is officially underway, marking the launch of a mega investment that Poland's maritime sector has been waiting for. This $2.5 billion project will completely transform our maritime economy.
0: Also later on in our magazine, the EU to slash funding for the Venice Biennale over Russia participation.
6: The Commission is ending the funding to Venice Biennale. Culture and support must not become vehicles of whitewashing aggression.
0: But first, migrants who are legally residing in Poland can access healthcare, education and social benefits, although the scope of these rights depends primarily on their resident status and participation in the labor market. Deputy Minister of the Interior Administration Maciej Duszczyk discusses the rights of foreign nationals, the rules governing access to support and recent changes to the regulations. Piotr Runowski speaks with Maciej Duszczyk.
7: What basic rights do migrants have after arriving in Poland?
2: Of course, it depends on the legal status of the foreigners who are in Poland, who are present in Poland. If we take into account, for example, you were refugees from Ukraine, of course, they have a little bit more rights than other foreigners. But during the last years, we have been cutted a lot of different benefits from for war refugees from Ukraine. Of course, because this is the question about the temporality. Of course, the previous government, Law and Justice government, decided to give war refugees a lot of different rights and benefits, but after the 4.5 years, of course, it was necessary also to a little bit cut these benefits and also to encourage foreigners to be active on the Polish labor market. And now we can say that the rights of the, of course, if we, let me say something like that, that the rights for war refugees from Ukraine are the same than the others foreigners, except the vulnerable groups. For example, if we have a pregnant woman, of course, from Ukraine, they have a little bit more rights than other foreigners because it's responsible of the state, but in the 99%, the Ukrainians have the same rights than the other foreigners. But of course, if, for example, if the foreigners are active on the Polish labor market, they are employed, or for example, also are registered in the labor offices as the unemployed, they have free access to the healthcare system. But if they are not active on the labor market, they don't have this access to the healthcare system, of course, except the special emergency situation, because it's also the responsibility of the state.
7: What benefits, if from of support, are available to migrants who are legally residing in Poland?
2: It depends on the situation on the labor market, because in Poland we have such situation that the access to the social benefits, but also to the healthcare system, it depended on the activity on the labor market. If foreigners are active, employed or registered in the labor offices, they have full access to the healthcare system, but also for the social benefits. For example, if someone has a different problem, if it has these different problems, of course, if it is provided in the Polish social security system, also foreigners who pay the taxes and the social contribution to the Polish system, they have full access to the, also to the benefits. But if they don't pay taxes and they don't pay social contribution, this the number of social benefits is much more smaller than in the case of the people who pay the taxes and social contributions. Also, this is quite important to encourage foreigners to be active on the labor market. For example, last month, a lot of different new acts have been implemented into the Polish law. And we are seeing now how many of foreigners decided to legalize their status, also the situation on the labor market, because if they want to have the free access to the healthcare system, they have to pay taxes and social contribution. It means they have to change their status from the illegal to legal. And then, I think so, this tendency is very positive, to be honest, from the both sides, for Polish states, but also for foreigners.
7: What rights do migrant children have regarding education and healthcare?
2: Based on the Polish law, of course, all of the children have the free access to the healthcare. It means that, for example, if we have children from Ukraine or from other countries below 18 years old, these children, all of the children, to be honest, have free access to the healthcare system. But, for example, if we take together the most popular social benefit, it means the 800 plus, the family benefit. And in this case, only children who have parents active on the labor market, they have full access to this family benefit. But of course, still, if you have situation that, for example, foreigners is not active on the labor market because they lose the job and they have been fired, for example, of course, during the first 3 months, still, all of the children have the access to the 800 plus. And again, in the case of foreigners, it is very important not to allow the situation that the foreigners live only from the social benefits. That's why they should be active on the labor market, and if they are active on the labor market, they have full access to the social benefits like the 800 plus, but also other forms of the social benefits.
0: Piotr Żółnowski spoke with Maciej Duszczyk, Deputy Minister of the Interior and Administration. You are listening to news from Poland, coming your way from Warsaw. Poland has launched the K-Pomerania project near Świnoujście, slated to become one of the Baltic Sea's largest deep-water container ports. This strategic investment is designed to transform the Polish maritime economy and enable direct competition with major European ports. More from Piotr Urbaniak.
5: Poland plans to build a new container port in Pomeranian Bay in the country's west. The project, called Cape Pomerania, will be one of the largest in the Baltic Sea region and the biggest investment of its kind in modern Polish history. Cape Pomerania will serve as an outer port near the city of Świnoujście. The plan includes almost 200 hectares of new land, close to 3 kilometers of quay with a breakwater, an approach fairway, and a deep water container terminal. Poland's Deputy Infrastructure Minister Arkadiusz Marchewka outlined the government's long-term vision in a speech published on the project's YouTube channel.
8: Polska jest krajem, który...
5: Poland possesses immense maritime potential, and we are fully committed to capitalizing on it. This is why we are injecting record funding into the sector. These historic investments will establish the port city of Świnoujście as a cornerstone for Poland's maritime economy, logistics, and international trade. The port will handle the largest ocean-going container ships that enter the Baltic. It will take 3 vessels at once, each between 250 and 400 meters long. Infrastructure Minister Dariusz Klimczak spoke to Polish radio about the significance of the project. Work is officially underway on the service road, marking the launch of a mega investment that Poland's maritime sector has been waiting for. This $2.5 billion project will completely transform our maritime economy, positioning us to compete directly with Europe's major ports.
8: Będziemy mogli konkurować z najważniejszymi portami europejskimi.
5: The terminal will support intercontinental routes and serve the Central European hinterland, including Germany,

0: The project is also designed to be eco-friendly, utilizing zero-emission cargo systems and onshore power for ships to cut down noise and exhaust emissions. The project also includes upgrades to the surrounding area. A new rail and road system will be built, along with a railway siding and a terminal. Facilities for border guards, customs, and sanitary services will be added. The plan also covers a bicycle path, a beach access road, and modernization of the rail lines from Świnoujście to the city of Wrocław in southwestern Poland. The new port is expected to begin operations around 2030. For news from Poland, I'm Piotr Urbaniak.
1: And last but not least, the European Union has taken steps to slash its funding for the prestigious Venice Biennale Cultural Exhibition over organizers' decision to invite Russia to take part despite its ongoing war with Ukraine. Michał Wczarek has the story.
2: No Russia here! No Russia here!
3: The European Commission, the European Union's main executive body, has officially recommended terminating a €2 million grant to the Venice Biennale. The news was brought in a very tight-lit manner on Monday by Foreign Affairs Commissioner Kaja Kallas during a press briefing.
4: The Commission is ending the funding to the Venice Biennale. Culture and support must not become vehicles of whitewashing aggression.
3: Meanwhile, in a social media post on Saturday, the EU's Vice President for Security and Democracy, Henna Virkkunen, said that the decision comes after a thorough assessment of the replies from the Biennale to justify the resumption of Russian participation in the event. Culture in Europe, funded with taxpayers' money, should promote and safeguard democratic values, Virkkunen wrote, adding that these values are not respected in today's Russia. The Venice Biennale, one of the world's most famous art exhibitions, stirred controversy in March when it announced that Russian artists would be among those taking part in the event, which began in May and runs until late November. Following its 2022 full-scale invasion of Ukraine, Russia was banned from taking part in the previous editions of the Biennale, which takes place every 2 years. The European Commission said in March that it strongly condemned the decision to allow Russia to reopen its pavilion at the international exhibition, adding that culture should never be used as a platform for propaganda. Meanwhile, Poland took a strong stance against the Russian pavilion's return, with Culture Minister Marta Cienkowska firmly condemning the move while expressing solidarity with Ukraine.
5: We are against the Russian pavilion. We have a really strong statement about that. We signed the letter of the ministers of culture of 22 countries, and I know that we are still receiving voices from different parts of the world that they are supporting our statement. I think we already know that Venezia Biennale is a really political event. And I think during the Venezia Biennale, we will see lots of protests and lots of huge statements, not from the politicians, from the artists.
3: Indeed, the return of the Russian pavilion sparked a major international outcry, leading to several unprecedented developments, including the resignation of an entire international jury panel, as well as protests by Pussy Riot and international groups of activists.
2: No Russia here!
3: Russian culture is not about painting, it's not about ballet, it's not about Dostoevsky. Russian culture today is the drones that strike civilians' homes in Ukraine at night. We came here from Poland to make our opposition clear. We're joined by many Ukrainians and Romanians, making us a strong presence. Above all, we're here to remind everyone attending the Biennale that Russia is a terrorist state. In the end, the Russian pavilion never opened to the general public and was accessible only during the preview days for art professionals. The Commission's move to slash funding was criticized by the Veneto region authorities, who described it as an act of institutional arrogance and unprecedented hostility towards one of the world's most prestigious cultural institutions. Meanwhile, the Kremlin accused the EU of attempting to cancel

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2: And that brings us to the end of this Tuesday edition of our News from Poland Current Affairs magazine. 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I'm Adaja Niszewska. 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

0: You're tuned to Polish Radio Broadcasting from Warsaw. Welcome to Q&A, a show in which we take a look at the news, views, trends and phenomena in Polish and global society. I'm Danuta Esler. Welcome to the show. In this edition, President Volodymyr Zelensky's decision to name a military unit after the Ukrainian Insurgent Army, or UPA, drew widespread condemnation across Poland's political spectrum, including from both government and opposition officials. President Karol Nawrocki decided to strip Zelensky of Poland's Order of the White Eagle, the highest state honor, in response. The commemoration has also sparked debate in European Parliament over Ukraine's EU accession. One of the main sources of friction between Warsaw and Kyiv is the legacy of the Ukrainian insurgent army, which Poland holds responsible for the World War II mass killings of Polish civilians in the Volhynia and Eastern Galicia regions, then part of German-occupied Poland. Poland classifies the massacres as genocide, while many Ukrainians regard the UPA as a symbol of the country's struggle for independence and post-war resistance to Soviet rule. To find out more about the historical context, I spoke to Dr. Kamil Zwolski, Associate Professor in International Politics at the University of Southampton.
1: When we look at international politics, but with a local twist, so talking about Poland's relations with its neighbors, namely Ukraine, July 2026, those relations are not looking good. And you know what I'm driving at.
2: Yes, so some will say that this was inevitable, that this long-standing Polish tradition of supporting Ukraine no matter what, that dates back to Jerzy Giedroyć and Kultura program, that we have kind of reached the end of this. Now, would we expect that the deterioration would be so dramatic? Probably not, but some will say that this was in fact inevitable and something to be expected between countries that have achieved certain level of maturity.
1: When we look at it from Poland's perspective, of course, there is a lot of historical context. We have to say that the recent tensions flared up after President Nawrocki stripped President Zelensky of Poland's highest distinction, after President Zelensky had named one of
2: the military divisions in Ukraine the name of Ukrainian Insurgent Army.
1: UPA. Yeah. So this has been always, I think, a difficult chapter in our bilateral relations, but this is a historical chapter. So when we're talking about 2026, you know, one high-ranking politician stripped another one, and now more and more people are giving back, so to speak, the distinctions. Is this the way to go?
2: Well, of course, this is ideally not the way to go, but in a way, politicians at the moment are locked in a certain dynamic which is for them very difficult to escape. Yeah, so Poland and Ukraine have done a lot to reconcile also the kind of difficult historical chapters in its history. President Aleksander Kwaśniewski has done a lot of work in that area in the 1990s and later.
1: Mm-hmm.
2: But more recently, those kind of historical grievances are resurfacing. And it has to be said, it did start in this most recent chapter with Volodymyr Zelensky's decision, which from the Polish perspective is difficult to understand and even more difficult to defend. Perhaps, you know, he didn't pay much attention to Polish sensitivities in that area. And was Polish response justified? It's hard to say. The majority of the Polish people who did respond to that kind of question said yes, that this kind of symbolic response was justified. Let's hope that there will be no further escalation of this. But to be honest, I am not hopeful.
1: Has it been watched abroad as closely as it has been here? I mean, is the West, you think, paying attention to one president stripping another of a state distinction? And what comes after?
2: I don't think there is a lot of attention that has been paid to this. There is very little understanding of those historical grievances in the West. The West is preoccupied with the present and the future of Ukraine and the relations with Ukraine and Russia. But if I can make any predictions, I would say that this will gradually be changing. If state-level relations between Ukraine and Poland continue to deteriorate, this will start making headlines in the West, especially in the context of Ukraine's EU membership negotiations.
1: And I think this is putting us in a quite awkward position. We are their neighbor. We help Ukraine from day one of invasion. We have always been there. We have just hosted recovery conference. And now what?
2: Yes, well, that is the classical Polish argument. How could you have done it to us, Ukraine, after everything that we have done for you, right? So this is our kind of response to this. Apparently, some insiders, people who are around Volodymyr Zelensky, they say that he is not the kind of person that pays a lot of attention to the things that had already been done for Ukraine, that he is the kind of person who pays much more attention to the things that are yet to come and what else can other countries do for Ukraine in the future, which, if true, is unfortunate. But yes, I can certainly understand the Polish sentiment here.
1: There's a debate at the European Parliament devoted to the Volynia massacre, one of many painful historical chapters in bilateral relations. Should we maybe... We generally, we, without pointing fingers, pay more attention to such history, or try to, as you said, focus more on, like, the West, here and now and tomorrow?
2: This is difficult, because on the one hand, I want to say that, you know, we should leave history to the historians, but clearly history is resurfacing and is being politicized. Any debate about historical events that are taking place in political institutions like European Parliament will be politicized and will be utilized for contemporary political gains. I am not convinced that this is the best way to talk about history, but I think this is what we are going to see more of in the next weeks and months.
1: So who's the biggest winner of this all? Russia? Of these tensions, neighborly tensions?
2: Well, again, I mean, certainly Russia is not unhappy about this, right? But I would also not reduce this whole controversy to, okay, you know, how can you do this to yourself if Russia is kind of enjoying this and benefiting from this? Two things can be true at the same time. Russia is benefiting from this dispute, no doubt. But at the same time, what also doesn't work is pretending that there is no problem in bilateral relations. And if Ukraine has reached a certain level of maturity as a sovereign state, as an independent state, as it surely has, then I think it is only fair to expect to have some kind of dialogue with that country about history, a mature dialogue. Unfortunately, we have not seen a lot of that in the last few weeks and months.
1: So one more thing. We're talking as Russia's invasion on Ukraine continues. This is, what, year five already. So it's probably difficult for anyone to estimate, you know, when is it going to end. But can we hypothetically talk about Ukraine's EU membership?
2: Well, we have been talking about Ukraine's EU membership for a long time. Poland, in fact, has been the main advocate of Ukraine's EU membership consistently. Since the 1990s, since the Orange Revolution, Poland has been pushing the West to actually do more for Ukraine. How feasible is Ukrainian membership in the European Union in the foreseeable future? We have to see, but I am afraid there will be many more obstacles as we go. I don't see it as a kind of fast-track situation.
1: Kamil Zborski, thank you very much.
2: Thank you very much.
0: And I was talking to Dr. Kamil Zborski, Associate Professor in International Politics at the University of Southampton. That's all in this week's edition of the program. I'm Danuta Isler. Thanks for listening.

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1: What's up?
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0: What's up?
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0: Hi, and welcome to Soundcheck, the program where we explore the Polish music scene and meet the artists shaping its sound. I'm Ada Janiszewska, your host here in Warsaw. In today's program, we are taking a special trip to Kosovo. It's a country that may not always be in the spotlight, but it has given the world one of the biggest names in pop music, Dua Lipa. What some of you may not know is that Dua Lipa's roots go back to Kosovo, and for many years, she has been proudly celebrating and promoting the culture and heritage of her family's homeland. Since being named Honorary Ambassador of Kosovo in 2022, she has continued to use her global platform to support and highlight the country's identity and culture. In my conversation with the Ambassador of Kosovo to Poland, Drilon Gashi, we explored this connection and the importance of cultural representation on the international stage. So, stay with us for a little bit of Dua Lipa's music and a little bit of Kosovo. Let's kick off today's soundcheck with Dua's biggest hit, Training Season, which served as the second lead single and third track from her third studio album, Radical Optimism. It was released through Warner Records and Universal Music Germany on February
1: 15th, 2024.
2: Hey. Hello.
3: Hey, beautiful.
4: I apologize.
5: I hope that you want to spend more time.

0: It was New Rules, the 2017 breakout hit from Dua Lipa's self-titled debut album that topped the UK singles chart. Dua Lipa was born on August 22, 1995 in London, England, to Kosovo-Albanian parents who had moved from Pristina, then part of the Federal Republic of Yugoslavia, now Kosovo. What's interesting, her name, Dua, was chosen by her grandmother and means love in Albanian. Throughout her career, Lipa has remained closely connected to her heritage, frequently highlighting her Kosovo-Albanian roots through her music, public appearances, and cultural initiatives. Her global success has made her a source of pride for many Kosovars, with some affectionately referring to her as an unofficial Queen of Kosovo. The title has even been humorously echoed by Kosovo's ambassador to Poland, Drilon Gashi, who described her in a recent interview with Polish radio as a symbolic figure of national pride and one of Kosovo's most recognizable ambassadors on the world stage.
1: We have a lot of help from our unofficial monarch, Dua Lipa, who's originally from Kosovo. I say she is certainly a queen, but we don't
2: definitely
1: have a monarchy.
2: An icon.
1: So she's not our queen, although, you know, unofficially, certainly, it feels as though she is. And so, you know, we've had the great fortune to have wonderful ambassadors like Dua Lipa.

0: 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We read in the Bible in John 6, verse 44, "No man can come to me except the Father which hath sent me draw him." May we keep the hope that it be God's will to use this eBible Fellowship International broadcast to draw His elect and feed His sheep. Until next time, may the Lord and His Word keep you encouraged, and may His perfect will be done.
1: Psalm 15, a Psalm of David. Lord, who shall abide in thy tabernacle? Who shall dwell in thy holy hill? He that walketh uprightly, and worketh righteousness, and speaketh the truth in his heart. He that backbiteth not with his tongue, nor doeth evil to his neighbor, nor taketh up a reproach against his neighbor. In whose eyes a vile person is condemned, but he honoreth them that fear the Lord. He that sweareth to his own hurt, and changeth not. He that putteth not out his money to usury, nor taketh reward against the innocent. He that doeth these things shall never be moved.
2: God completed the writing of the Holy Bible about 95 A.D. God will no longer add to his word with paper and ink. That form of communication is complete. But we know that God sealed up the Holy Bible until the time of the end. And now is that time of the end wherein God is unsealing the Holy Bible. As we compare Scripture with Scripture and wait upon the Holy Spirit to teach, God is unsealing many truths we had not before known.
0: Welcome to eBible Fellowship's Evening Bible Studies in the Book of Daniel. We invite you to visit our website at ebiblefellowship.org for additional Bible studies and biblical information. And now with part 3 of his 10th study in the book of Daniel, chapter 2, here's Chris McCann.
3: The word spirit is this equivalent word that is translated as wind. The same Hebrew word that identifies with the Holy Spirit or the Spirit within a believer is the word that's used in Job chapter 1, verse 19. "And behold, there came a great wind from the wilderness and smote the four corners of the house, and it fell upon the young men, and they are dead. And I only am escaped alone to tell thee." And that's referring to Job's children who died in the house. And it was a wind that came, a great wind from the wilderness that destroyed the house. And you could translate that a great spirit. And we know that it was at God's allowance. And God sent the wind, but it's also related to his will, to what he permits. The word wind is the same that we read in Psalm 1, verse 4. "The ungodly are like the chaff that the wind carries away," or the spirit carries away. And it's the same word as in Psalm 11, verse 6. "Upon the wicked he shall rain snares, fire and brimstone, and a horrible tempest." The word tempest is wind. "This shall be the portion of their cup." The wind identifies with judgment. God sends the wind, the chaff is carried away. Certainly Psalm 11 verse 6, it's speaking of the cup of wrath, the portion of the cup given to the wicked in the day of judgment. And the Lord ties the horrible wind with fire and brimstone. It is coming from God, and it brings destruction. Job, when he lost everything, was a picture of Christ who emptied himself of his glory as he entered into the world to demonstrate the atonement. And in Psalm 107, beginning in verse 23, says, "They that go down to the sea in ships, that do business in great waters, these see the works of Jehovah and his wonders in the deep, for he commandeth and raiseth the stormy wind, which lifteth up the waves thereof." And we can see this work out in a few places. Remember, Jonah got on a ship in Joppa to flee to Tarshish, and God raised up a stormy wind. There was a storm at sea which endangered the ship and forced the mariners to cast Jonah into the sea, and then the sea was calm. Well, all that points to the determinate counsel, counsel of God, in stirring up the wicked leaders of Israel to turn over the Lord Jesus Christ to the Roman authorities, that he be crucified. It had to happen according to the will of God. God accomplished his will by lifting his hand of restraint and allowing evil men to do what comes naturally to them, be in rebellion against God. And so God orchestrates events. He works all things out according to his perfect will by allowing the wicked to do what they do naturally. And God, of course, knows what they do if he lifts his hand of restraint. It's why we read of Pharaoh that he hardened his heart. Well, it was God who could have softened his heart. It was God who could have, through his spirit, not saved him, but just given him a bit of common sense. And after the first or second plague, realized, well, I have to let these people go. But God hardened his heart because it was of the Lord's will and purpose to destroy Egypt, to destroy Pharaoh, and to accomplish the deliverance of his people. So he was stubborn and rebellious time and time again until his own counselors finally said to Pharaoh, "Know ye not that Egypt is destroyed?" And it was the death of the firstborn. Again, all that had to happen. God's purpose was for all that to take place. And all the Lord had to do to accomplish that was to lift his hand of restraint from the heart of an evil man. And that evil man's own wicked heart, a heart of stone and stubbornness, and it was completely set against God naturally and wanted to go contrary to everything God said or commands. And so God lifts his hand of restraint, and Pharaoh's own heart brings the destruction upon him and his nation. And God accomplished his purposes. That's how God moves in the lives of the wicked. It's how he moved with Satan and King Nebuchadnezzar of old, who was a type and a figure of Satan. And in the book of Jeremiah, the Lord calls King Nebuchadnezzar his servant because Nebuchadnezzar would bring destruction to Judah, the rebellious people of God, and in so doing accomplish God's will. And that's exactly what happened at the actual time of the Great Tribulation, when the Lord loosed Satan. Of course, God knew perfectly what he would do, and so he loosed him at the proper point in time and let him go. And not only did God let him go, but God began to lift his hand of restraint off of the peoples of the world so that they would worship the beast, Satan. And he lifted, the Holy Spirit came out of the midst of the congregations, thus lifting his hand, his spirit, from holding back the tares, the wicked within the churches, And now they also would be freer to act according to their own perverted desires, their own stony heart, and there would be an increase of wickedness in the world, and an increase of wickedness within the churches and congregations, all according to God's will. God is not the author of sin. God didn't make them sin. He just allowed them to do what men do naturally since the fall, and it accomplished God's ultimate purpose of bringing destruction to the churches and congregations. As we read in Jude, beginning in verse 11, "Woe unto them, for they have gone in the way of Cain, and ran greedily after the error of Balaam for reward, and perished in the gainsaying of Korah. These are spots in your feasts of charity, when they feast with you, feeding themselves without fear. Clouds they are, without water, carried about of winds." Notice that language. It matches a couple of the other verses we read. The chaff is carried away with the wind. Well, when God began the judgment on the churches, he let loose or unleashed a wind that, as it were, stirred up the waves of the sea. The wicked are like the troubled sea. And the false prophets, the individuals that are not saved, that take the name of God in their mouth and teach the Bible, they are carried about of winds, trees whose fruit withereth, without fruit, twice dead, plucked up by the roots, raging waves of the sea, foaming out their own shame, wandering stars to whom is reserved the blackness of darkness forever. These are all statements that we can find elsewhere in the Bible, so that this particular passage is very helpful in defining what it means that there's a stormy wind at sea, or what it means that the wind carries something away. We can come back here and we see, oh, this relates to emissaries of Satan, false ministers of righteousness. Satan comes as an angel of light, so do they. They are professed Christians, not truly saved, and they're all part of the storm. And so we have this helpful definition. Then we read in Acts 27 regarding the shipwreck. And that ship typifies the corporate church at the time of the end, after it is basically sailed throughout the church age of 1955 years without being shipwrecked. It had much trouble, much difficulty, but never shipwreck. It was never destroyed entire until the end of the church age. And what brought about its destruction in Acts 27? It says in verse 14, "But not long after, there arose against it a tempestuous wind called Arachlodon." And finally, the wind and the storm at sea, the raging waves, the ship gets stuck in its hinder part and it's destroyed, and the people on board the ship, through broken pieces, make their way safely to land, but the ship is shipwrecked. It's no longer able to navigate the water, the seas, and it must be abandoned. It has to be left. And that's a picture of the end of the church age that God draws for us, and the wind and the seas, the false prophets, the assault of Satan and his emissaries against the churches causes havoc. It wreaks havoc and causes destruction until every last believer that was a part of the corporate church must get out. You must flee or be destroyed in the sea and be drowned at sea. Well, that's the picture. Now, the Bible also tells us in Psalm 148 regarding the wind. It says in 148, verse 8, fire and hail, snow and vapors, stormy wind fulfilling his word. Yes, it seems chaotic. It just seems out of control when Satan was loosed and the churches began doing insane things and holy laughter, falling over backwards, and it was as though they had no Bible. They were worshiping the sun, moon, and stars, basically, whatever their own hearts and minds desired. Whoever came along with any kind of other gospel was well received and accepted, whereas the true gospel was shoved aside. And yet, yes, it just completely destroyed the church. And for a time, the people of God were wondering, what's going on? How could this be? Isn't this the place of sanctuary and refuge, the place where God's people are to go? But then God revealed his purpose and his will. And the destruction of the church, though ugly and horrible and just tragic and extremely grievous and sorrowful, it was all those things, yet was necessary according to the will of God. God did it. God purposed it, and God brought it to pass using wicked devices, allowing Satan to be loosed once again and lifting his hand of restraint from the unsaved people of the church and the world. And so the time of the Great Tribulation was just shook everything, because God's Holy Spirit had been working carefully in the world. The world was evil, but it still had basic morality, and the church had an enormous number of tares, yet it still had basic adherence to the commandments of God. But then once God gave it up and Satan was loosed, everything turned upside down. There was just turmoil everywhere. But again, God accomplished his purpose of saving a great multitude outside of the churches and congregations. And now we've passed through the Great Tribulation. It's completed. And we've entered the final judgment of the world. And again, we find the wind is in view. And it says in Jeremiah 51, Jeremiah 51 is and chapter 50 are chapters detailing the judgment of Babylon, the kingdom of Satan, the kingdom of the world. It says in Jeremiah 51, verse 1, thus saith Jehovah, behold, I will raise up against Babylon and against them that dwell in the midst of them, that rise up against me a destroying wind, and will send unto Babylon fanners that shall fan her, and shall empty her land, for in the day of trouble they shall be against her round about. Now again, this agrees with Daniel 2, with the king of Babylon's dream and that image, that it'll be broken to pieces, and the stone, which is the kingdom of God, will break it to pieces and will begin to fan it as the chaff of the summer threshing floor. The wind will drive it away. Well, God says he will raise up against Babylon the destroying wind, and God will send unto Babylon fanners that shall fan her. Just as Isaiah chapter 41 or Matthew 3 verses 11 and 12, the fan in Christ's hand, the body of believers, are presently, because it's after the tribulation, Babylon's rule. Its image was intact during the tribulation, but after the tribulation, its rule is complete, its kingdom falls, it is broken to pieces, and yet there's a process during this time of fanning these broken pieces as the chaff, and the destroying wind carries them away. Now, the destroying wind, if we go to Revelation chapter 6, it says in verse 12, "And I beheld, when he had opened the sixth seal, and lo, there was a great earthquake, and the sun became black as sackcloth of hair, and the moon became as blood." And all that language relates to immediately after the tribulation. And it says in verse 13, "And the stars of heaven fell unto the earth, even as a fig tree casteth her untimely figs when she is shaken of a mighty wind. And the heaven departed as a scroll when it is rolled together, and every mountain and island were moved out of their places." Here God is speaking of Judgment Day, and he mentions a wind in connection with the Day of Judgment. You know, there's actually an important passage I like to go to, but I don't want to rush through it. And unfortunately, we only have a couple of minutes left, and it wouldn't be enough time. But Lord willing, in our next study, we're going to pick up this idea, continue looking at this idea of the destroying wind, and we'll see how the Bible speaks of the wind blowing against both the righteous and the wicked, against the elect and the unsaved, and that can

0: watch our live stream of the Open Forum program. Until next time, may the Lord's perfect will be done.
1: Genesis 39. And Joseph was brought down to Egypt, and Potiphar, an officer of Pharaoh, captain of the guard, an Egyptian, bought him of the hands of the Ishmaelites, which had brought him down thither. And the Lord was with Joseph, and he was a prosperous man, and he was in the house of his master, the Egyptian. And his master saw that the Lord was with him, and that the Lord made all that he did to prosper in his hand. And Joseph found grace in his sight, and he served him, and he made him overseer over his house, and all that he had he put into his hand. And it came to pass from the time that he had made him overseer in his house, and over all that he had, that the Lord blessed the Egyptian's house for Joseph's sake. And the blessing of the Lord was upon all that he had in the house and in the field. And he left all that he had in Joseph's hand, and he knew not aught he had, save the bread which he did eat. And Joseph was a goodly person and well favored. And it came to pass after these things that his master's wife cast her eyes upon Joseph, and she said, Lie with me. But he refused, and said unto his master's wife, Behold, my master wotteth not what is with me in the house, and he hath committed all that he hath to my hand. There is none greater in this house than I, neither hath he kept back anything from me but thee, because thou art his wife. How then can I do this great wickedness and sin against God? And it came to pass, as she spake to Joseph day by day, that he hearkened not unto her to lie by her, or be with her. And it came to pass about this time that Joseph went into the house to do his business, and there was none of the men of the house there within. And she caught him by his garment, saying, Lie with me. And he left his garment in her hand, and fled, and got him out. And it came to pass, when she had sworn that he had left his garment in her hand, and was fled forth, that she called unto the men of her house, and spake unto them, saying, See, he hath brought in an Hebrew unto us to mock us. He came in unto me to lie with me, and I cried with a loud voice. And it came to pass, when he heard that I lifted up my voice and cried, that he left his garment with me, and fled, and got him out. And she laid up his garment by her until his lord came home. And she spake unto him according to these words, saying, The Hebrew servant which thou hast brought unto us came in unto me to mock me. And it came to pass, as I lifted up my voice and cried, that he left his garment with me, and fled out. And it came to pass, when his master heard the words of his wife, which she spake unto him, saying, After this manner did thy servant to me, that his wrath was kindled. And Joseph's master took him, and put him into the prison, a place where the king's prisoners were bound, and he was there in prison. But the Lord was with Joseph, and shewed him mercy, and gave him favor in the sight of the keeper of the prison. And the keeper of the prison committed to Joseph's hand all the prisoners that were in the prison, and whatsoever they did there, he was the doer of it. The keeper of the prison looked not to anything that was under his hand, because the Lord was with him, and that which he did, the Lord made it to prosper.
2: Job chapter 11. Then answered Zophar the Naamathite, and said, Should not the multitude of words be answered? And should a man full of talk be justified? Should thy lies make men hold their peace? And when thou mockest, shall no man make thee ashamed? For thou hast said, My doctrine is pure, and I am clean in thine eyes. But oh, that God would speak, and open his lips against thee, and that he would show thee the secrets of wisdom, that they are double to that which is. Know therefore that God exacteth of thee less than thine iniquity deserveth. Canst thou by searching find out God? Canst thou find out the Almighty unto perfection? It is as high as heaven. What canst thou do? Deeper than hell. What canst thou know? The measure thereof is longer than the earth, and broader than the sea. If he cut off and shut up, or gather together, then who can hinder him? For he knoweth vain men. He seeth wickedness also.

0: will he not then consider it? For vain man would be wise, though man be born like a wild ass's colt. If thou prepare thine heart and stretch out thine hands toward him, if iniquity be in thine hand, put it far away, and let not wickedness dwell in thy tabernacles. For then shalt thou lift up thy face without spot, yea, thou shalt be steadfast, and shalt not fear. Because thou shalt forget thy misery, and remember it as waters that pass away. And thine age shall be clearer than the noonday. Thou shalt shine forth, thou shalt be as the morning. And thou shalt be secure, because there is hope. Yea, thou shalt dig about thee, and thou shalt take thy rest in safety. Also thou shalt lie down, and none shall make thee afraid. Yea, many shall make suit unto thee. But the eyes of the wicked shall fail, and they shall not escape, and their hope shall be as the giving up of the ghost.
1: 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We read in the Bible in John 6, verse 44, "No man can come to me except the Father which hath sent me draw him." May we keep the hope that it be God's will to use this eBible Fellowship International broadcast to draw his elect and feed his sheep. Until next time, may the Lord and his word keep you encouraged, and may his perfect will be done.

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1: Good morning, it's 7 o'clock on Wednesday the 15th of July. 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
2: Today, a big fire in Killarney, agonising over Auchinish, Sex for Rent, a theatre menu, big animals in the sun, and will Ryanair pass on their cut in fees to you?
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5: The Child and Family Agency TUSLA has said that in 2025, the number of child safety and welfare referrals surpassed 100,000 for the first time ever. The agency described 2025 as a year of unprecedented demand, with a 10% increase in the number of referrals compared to 2024, our social affairs correspondent Alva Keneally reports.
6: In recent years, TUSLA has repeatedly highlighted the significant demand on its services. Its latest annual report goes a step further, describing 2025 as a year of unprecedented demand. Of the over 106,400 referrals received by the agency last year, almost 55,500 related to individual children. The most common concern was emotional abuse, accounting for 45% of referrals, followed by physical abuse, neglect and sexual abuse. Demand remained high across all services, with more than 5,800 children in care by the end of the year. TUSLA says it responded by expanding residential care capacity, recruiting more staff and improving retention.
5: A wildfire at Killarney National Park has been brought under control. The alarm was raised at around 5:30 yesterday evening. The outbreak was contained at around midnight. Around 15 hectares of parkland was burned. The areas affected were at Five Mile Bridge on the N71 Killarney Kenmare Road and Miles Gap. The Minister of State for Nature and Heritage, Christopher O'Sullivan, said the fire was caused by people, not nature. He said that for days the National Parks and Wildlife Service had been battling fires, including incidents believed to have been started by what he called the reckless use of disposable barbecues. A status yellow high temperature warning comes into effect for most of the country at midday and will remain in place until Friday morning. The warning covers Cavan, Donegal, Connacht, Munster and several Leinster counties. A hosepipe ban will apply to Dublin, South Tipperary and parts of Kildare, Meath, Wexford and Wicklow from tomorrow. The heatwave is continuing to cause damage in other European countries. In France, hundreds of firefighters have contained two fires that have burned more than 2,000 hectares just outside Paris. The local authority warned that the fires were not extinguished and that the emergency services would need to remain on the scene for days, if not weeks. For the fourth day running, the US military has launched strikes on Iran and also resumed a total blockade of all Iran's ports. Iran has targeted US bases in Gulf countries. Iran's Revolutionary Guards have said the Strait of Hormuz will remain closed until the US ends its acts of aggression. Iran has also indicated that it may target other oil exporting routes. The US President Donald Trump said that attacks on Iran will be expanded next week to include bridges and power plants. Kate Farley reports.
6: In recent years, TUSLA has repeatedly highlighted the significant demand on its services. Its latest annual report goes a step further, describing 2025 as a year of unprecedented demand. Of the over 106,400 referrals received by the agency last year, almost 55,500 related to individual children. The most common concern was emotional.
5: The Trump administration has told ICE immigration enforcement agents to discontinue vehicle stops after two fatal shootings in the past week. An ICE agent killed a 26-year-old Colombian man in the state of Maine on Monday. Last week, a Mexican man was shot dead in Texas. In Britain, nominations open today in the contest to be leader of the Labour Party. It's expected that the former mayor of Manchester, Andy Burnham, will be the only name put forward. And now the weather. Today will be generally dry, sunny and very warm. There may be some isolated light showers in the southwest. Highest temperatures ranging from 23 to 30 degrees.
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7: With your traffic and travel news, I'm Louise Herity. In Dublin, there are reports of a collision on the Swords Road outbound between Griffith Avenue and Collins Avenue, and traffic is congested. In Cork, the N28 Ringaskiddy Road eastbound is slow from Raphine Bridge to Shanbally Cross, and Rossa Road in Skibbereen will be closed today, tomorrow and Friday, so there's a diversion via the main street. In Roscommon, there's traffic management halfway between Strokestown and Delfin from 8 o'clock this morning until Friday afternoon. That's for resurfacing works. And in County Louth, North Strand Road in Drogheda will have a stop-go system until later this morning. That's your latest traffic update.
8: Louise, thank you. It's 6 minutes past seven. Lisa Pereira is here with it, says in the papers.
9: Am I going to jail? Those words are on the front of the Irish Independent and the Irish Daily Mail, and it's what Alison Chalk mimed to her husband as her sentence was delivered at Limerick Circuit Court yesterday. In the Independent, Catherine Fegan writes that minutes beforehand, Alison and her brother Bill Chalk had appeared upbeat as they chatted with Alison's husband Peter Morrissey on a bench outside courtroom number 3. They'd pleaded guilty to attacking two men without provocation at the Dunraven Arms Hotel in November 2023. Fegan reports on the details of the assault, during which the pair, who were intoxicated, punched, kicked and gouged the eyes of the victims. Alison bit one of them on the face. Inside the courtroom yesterday, Alison and Bill listened attentively as Judge Fiona O'Sullivan delivered custodial sentences of a year and a half for Bill and a year for Alison. Fegan writes that Alison's mouth dropped in disbelief while Bill went pale with shock. As the two were led away to begin their prison terms, Mr. Morrissey made for the exit, carrying his wife's black Chanel handbag under his arm. Taxpayers face paying millions of euro to resurface roads which are melting due to the current extreme heat. That story is on the front of the Irish Examiner. The paper reports that several roads have had to close because the tar is melting in surface temperatures consistently reaching 50 degrees centigrade and more. The Examiner quotes Pádraig Barrett, Director of Roads and Transportation for Cork County Council, saying that while 50 degrees isn't unusual at the height of summer, the daily frequency is, and his crews have had to treat roads with sand and grit to stop them melting. The word heroes is written in large print on the front of the Irish Daily Mirror, and it's below a photo of six victims of paedophile Bill Keneally. The state apology delivered by Taoiseach Micheál Martin is covered in most papers this morning. Inside, the Mirror makes a headline of the Taoiseach's words. It was a story of betrayal, manipulation, abuse, failure and pain. The Irish Daily Star carries front page photos of a woman shopping in Aldi. It's Charlotte Mulhall, and she was out on temporary release last month from Limerick Women's Prison. She and her sister Linda, dubbed the Scissor Sisters, were sentenced respectively for the murder and manslaughter in 2005 of their mother's boyfriend, Farah Swale Noor. Linda has already been released, having served her sentence. The Star reports that Charlotte is hoping she's at the tail end of hers. All papers cover last night's victory by Spain over France in the first semi-final of this year's World Cup. The Irish Sun calls it a stunning Spain performance. Martin Lipton writes, a Texas afternoon that was supposed to showcase Kylian Mbappe's brilliance instead provided all the evidence of why Spain conquered Europe 2 years ago and are now only 90 minutes away from conquering the world. In the Irish Times, Keith Duggan says, France were outplayed, outthought, and suddenly out of the World Cup.
1: Lisa Pereira, it is 9 minutes past seven. Coming up, we'll have the latest on a wildfire at Killarney National Park.
0: Morning Ireland on RTE Radio 1. 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
1: Welcome back. It's 10 minutes past 7. We begin this morning in Killarney in County Kerry, where emergency services were last night fighting a large wildfire in the 5 Mile Bridge Malls Gap area of Killarney National Park. Five units of the fire brigade from Killarney, Killorglan and Kinmare were at the scene. Two helicopters were also deployed to tackle the blaze. Let's speak now with Martin Grady, who's an independent councillor with Kerry County Councillor. Martin, good morning and thanks for speaking with us this morning. Martin, I understand you're also involved in the fight against that fire as well last night. What can you tell us about it?
13: Well, I suppose, look, as a councillor, certainly, look, there was a large wildfire occurred in our national park yesterday evening. The incident occurred about 5:30 and went down for just over 6 hours. It was brought under control, considering the muddy road, and covered pretty quick. You know, I think that was certainly down to the work of emergency services, the fire service, and also the helicopter certainly had a big part to play in that. The Gardaí also gave a good helping hand, I suppose, at road traffic management and also ensuring public safety as well throughout the incident.
1: And how much damage was done?
13: There was estimated about 15 hectares of national park.
1: Right, and was that mostly parkland, or were there was there any threat there to homes or businesses around that area?
13: No, thankfully, it was all parkland. The nearest home would have been probably a couple of miles, you know, or any historical buildings weren't in danger either, thankfully.
1: Yeah.
13: You know, look, the national park itself is quite large. It's 25,000 acres in total. So, look, thankfully, there was no persons injured or no properties lost.
1: And accessing that site on parkland, I mean, was that difficult for the fire crews involved?
13: Thankfully, no. It was just off the main road of Malls Gap, just near 5 Mile Bridge. And the ground itself, I suppose initially for the firefighters, was quite flat and easy accessible. But any of the highland, the helicopters certainly tackled that pretty quick.
1: Right.
13: You know, I suppose the ground that covered 15 hectares to just one for over 6 hours was dealt with and brought under control quite quick.
1: And do you know what caused that fire, how it started?
13: No. I don't think there's anything too suspicious from what I'm hearing, but I suppose, look, that's something, I suppose, for Garda Síochána to investigate if needs be in time to come.
1: And the Minister of State for Nature, Heritage and Biodiversity,
13: for sure, Christopher O'Sullivan, he came out and made a statement, and I want to acknowledge that as well.
1: Yes, and I just want to tell people what he said. He said that the devastating fire in Killarney National Park is not a natural disaster. It is caused by human activity and not nature. And he has pointed out that there have been many fires in recent days and weeks that have been started as a result of the reckless use of disposable barbecues. Is that a big problem in Killarney around that area at the moment?
13: Well, look, it is tourist season, and I suppose, look, you will see an increase, I would say probably unintentional fires lit this time of the year. But again, I don't believe that there will be any malice, but I suppose going forward, looking at the forecast for the next week, it is quite good. So I suppose erring on the side of caution, we would have to, I suppose, create awareness and ask people to be more cautious over the next week and so on.
1: All right. Martin, thank you very much for speaking with us this morning. That's Martin Grady, independent Kerry County Councillor from Killarney. Now, well, Killarney is not the only wildfire of the past few days. There have also been wildfires in Westmeath, in Cork, and, of course, in Kerry. The National Severe Weather and Flood Coordination Group met yesterday to discuss its response to the high temperatures. An orange fire danger notice has been issued by the Department of Agriculture and is currently currently in place until midday on Friday. And we're joined now by the chair of the Chief Fire Officers Association, Dermot Branigan. Dermot, good morning. We've seen several wildfires in the past week. There was a particularly bad one down in Cork as well. If this dry spell continues, are you expecting to see more of them in the coming days?
14: Good morning, Justin. Yes, I suppose most of our local authority fire services have responded to a significant number of gorse fires in this last number of weeks due to this prolonged spell of dry weather. And it is anticipated if this spell of dry weather continues, that fact we'll have to respond to a number of similar types of calls, albeit that most of these incidents are relatively small and localised in nature, involving predominantly gorse and grassland. And the fire service, as you've already outlined, have and will remain vigilant due to this increased potential rapid fire spread that can be caused due to gorse fires and grass fires alike.
1: There was a particularly bad wildfire near Crosshaven in County Cork, which came very close to people's homes. It was brought under control and made safe, but it's believed that that was started by teenagers and it simply went out of control. How does the heat have an impact at the speed at which these fires are spreading?
14: Well, prolonged periods of dry weather, obviously the moisture level within the ground and the susceptibility to fire increases. I would be mindful that Ireland is not like Europe in many ways, or Central Europe. Our vegetation generally, the sap rises in there between maybe March and May, which is probably one of the most vulnerable periods of the fire service gorse fire periods. Now, a prolonged period, and I'm speaking in periods of several weeks, can intensify the ignitability of gorse or wildland and then hence cause the fire very quickly. And I think the upland nature of any particular fire or the actual exposure to or prolonged exposure to fire can intensify very quickly. So wind, heat all have an intensifying factor in relation to fires of this particular nature. And in the case of Cork, I must commend the fire service in Cork, along with their agents, the Port of Cork were involved, along with the Coast Guard, in bringing that particular fire under control.
1: Indeed, and I'm sure the people who live in that area and whose homes were under threat are grateful for that as well. Mm-hmm. Are most of these fires started by people? Are most of them started perhaps as a result of, you know, accidentally or what have you? But are most of them actually started by people?
14: Most of the fires are accidentally started. People unknowingly discarding glass, or as we already mentioned, the onset of disposable barbecue packs. You know, not adequately and not securely extinguished when they're finished with them, discarded properly, or maybe utilising a particular area designated for these types of barbecue events, it can cause particular concerns. And in the main, most people are unknowingly aware of the danger. So again, the message that we need to get across this morning and for the next number of weeks during this lovely fine weather spell that we are having is that be mindful and be vigilant and be careful when you're out in our natural habitat, and be conscious of the impact that it can have, and your impact may have on where fire is concerned.
1: Okay. Dermot, thank you very much. That's Dermot Branigan, Chair of the Chief Fire Officers Association. Now let's talk about the impact of the high temperatures on animals, both pets and livestock, because the Agriculture Minister, Martin Hayden, sounded a warning yesterday that animals are at risk because of the hot weather. Advice being published by his department said that the movement of cattle, for example, can cause their body temperatures to rise by as much as 3.5 degrees Celsius, and that can cause heat stress. Well, joining us now is veterinary practitioner Padraig O'Scannell, who is based in Ashburn in County Meath. Padraig, good morning and thank you for joining us this morning.
15: Good morning, Justin.
1: What problems are you seeing now that this the heat is causing for animals?
15: Well, in it varies across the different species, but in livestock that really need shelter, there's no doubt. Sunburn is another one. Or if they run low in water, to be very careful. So when your producer reached out to me, I just said I would speak to colleagues around the country, and both veterinary and farming. And it does vary from county to county. Along the coastal counties, the exceptional strength of the sun and reflecting in off the sea can affect their skin. But broadly, it is heat stress when it comes to livestock. And exactly as you said there, the movement of stock. So some of the stock will be moving for sale purposes, etc. But also for shows. And in some of these agricultural shows, they will travel long distances. They'll then be standing for a few hours, and then they'll have to travel the long distance home. Mm. We just had our own flavours of Bengal here in North Dublin. It was absolutely super. All went very well, and the show stock were fine. But some of those animals will travel long distances to keep an extra eye out for them.
1: And what are the signs then? How will farmers? I mean, farmers know their animals pretty well, but what signs should they be looking out for in relation to heat stress then?
15: Yeah, the farming community real common sense is what prevails here, and they'll be very familiar with an awful lot of these. But broadly, what they're spotting will be an animal to one side and panting, obviously, or breathing very, very rapidly. Sheep will do it normally, and they do it normally, so it's harder to detect it in those. But in livestock, they'll be standing to one side, breathing very heavily, and it happens really rapidly. Heat stress is something that you will want to act on very, very quickly, yeah. And it's shelter that they need.
1: Is that how it's treated then? I mean, how should a farmer respond if they see an animal in distress?
15: Well, the very first thing is indoors. You can put water on their backs and it can help them. And if they are in extreme, if they look like they're in big trouble, obviously veterinary attention is required. And vets are being called from around the country, reaching out to them. They are being called to heat stress. And some of these, particularly younger stock, are lost with it. So it's important for early intervention. But as I said, then again, younger stock, and particularly if they had any reason to be dehydrated in any way. So if there was a scour going on, that animal

0: where we conducted research with the funding support of Community Foundation Ireland, and we really exposed how the housing market really has created this perfect environment for landlords to offer accommodation in exchange for rent. The shocking thing that we realised back then was it actually isn't illegal. So you can go on to Marketplace, or you can go onto any of these websites and put up a room for rent, not put on a price, and then offer sex for that accommodation. So our first piece was this needs to be made illegal. So we got on to the Department of Justice and a few other political parties, and we really at that stage started to pressure the government, you know, and this did result in the commitment to outlaw this practice in the Programme for Government in 2025. So essentially what this means now is that it is illegal for anybody to offer accommodation in exchange for rent. Thus, what we're hoping is protecting more and more of our young women. What we do find is it's mostly young women, it's mostly migrant women, it's international students who are really, really desperate in this current housing situation to find somewhere to put a roof over their head.
1: How extensive is it?
0: A recent study by ICOS showed that 5% of the students that they had surveyed in 2024 had all been offered a room in exchange for sex, or to have a reduced fee, but then to also top that up with sex once or twice per week. So it's very common, and I think, as I mentioned earlier, the housing crisis has really, really exacerbated this problem.
1: Ruhama has written in the Irish Examiner earlier this week that it won't actually help those who find themselves in this situation now. Why not?
0: And I, you know, so just to say, Ruhama is one of the coalition in our civil society piece. Unfortunately, there are, as I mentioned, a number of women who currently find themselves in these situations. So we would have women right now who are in these sex for rent exploitation arrangements. And unfortunately, a lot of those women are women that have been trafficked into this country. These are women who have been forced into prostitution. And there's a fear about going to the guards, about presenting this case to them in case they're made homeless again, maybe their migration status. So for a number of reasons, these women are afraid to come forward. Now, we are delighted that this legislation has come in, because this now makes it illegal, and the hope is that landlords will see this as now being illegal, and that would be a prevention. But what we've also asked is for a number of measures to also coincide with this. So for these women, they need access to legal advice, they need trauma-informed services for these survivors. We've also really, really pushed the fact that there needs to be dedicated training for An Garda Síochána to really identify the problem, to record it, to respond to these cases, again, with that victim-centred approach. And we're also asking for protections for all renters, especially licensees renting a room, who are often excluded from many of these kind of existing tenancy safeguards. So it's easy for a landlord to rent out a room and know that, you know, the person who's going to be in that room isn't covered by a tenancy safeguard. Whereas if you're renting a house from somebody, you're registered under the Residences Tenancy Board, you can go to an organisation and you can get support. So the legislation is a great first step to actually make it illegal, but we do have other steps to ensure that all women can be protected from this.
1: These laws also separately address issues relating to the use of counselling notes for victims being used in court. How so?
0: Yes, so what we have discovered, and recently there's been a lot of discussion about it, is that victims' notes are being widespreadly used within court cases, which is really, really disappointing, because it, for a start, it prevents a lot of young women and any women, regardless of age, I should say, from going to counselling for fear that their notes are going to be used. But what we've noticed is that their notes are actually being used to really go against them in court cases and to re-traumatise them. You know, the thought of having your private counselling notes with a therapist, it is allowed, and this, there's been a huge campaign by a number of therapists from other organisations to have these banned. Now, the Justice Minister has said we can't 100% ban them, that would be illegal, but what we can do is lessen the usage. So we're slightly disappointed with the outcome of the counselling notes, but we welcome the fact that therapists won't be longer routinely available to have to present these notes. So we would have asked for more. You know, the legislation, I would find it to be quite weak. You know, in the government's proposal, counselling notes can be disclosed in the interest of justice, and that's very loose wording, and I think, you know, a prosecution could potentially find any reason to have it in the interest of justice, whereas we would have preferred it to have been under a real risk of an unfair trial, to really have a scrupulous effort to be able to prevent those notes from being used.
1: Corinne Hassan, Executive Director at the National Women's Council of Ireland, thank you for speaking with us this morning. 28 minutes past 7.
2: Now, the pain of Spain falls mainly on the same. Yes, Spain booked their place in Sunday's World Cup final, beating France in Dallas by 2 goals.

0: 5-0 last night. Next up tonight, it's Argentina versus England in the second semi-final. Our reporter Aaron McElroy was in Dublin last night as fans from France, Spain and beyond gathered to watch the match.
1: After the final whistle, Spain fans were in fine form as they filed out onto Dublin City's Camden Street.
2: I can't describe it. It was a very, very tough game. We did very well. And we're in the final. We make it.
3: Very happy for Spain. Really excited. I don't know. Like, we're going to the final, so it's a great thing.
2: I thought that we were going to lose. And at the beginning of the match, I thought we're going to lose. But if we win, what happens if we win? And we won. We won.
1: French fans, unsurprisingly distraught.
4: No. I want to pray. That's it.
5: A very bad game. That's it. We're very disappointed.
6: We did believe in it this year, so...
4: The penalty was the start of everything that went bad.
6: There was no way. No solution found. Nothing.
7: I think we're waiting for Zizou in 4 years.
5: Yeah, we're gonna win the Euro 2 years later in Ireland.
7: Yeah. No, but the tactic was good in the first half, and then in the second half, we should have put more energy between the defense, the Spanish defense, between Yamal and Oyarzabal. Not enough energy from the French team, and Manu Koné has brought a lot of pressure, but it was not enough. Good luck to Spain in the final.
1: Before kickoff in the Camden Bar, both sides were expecting a tight game, both expecting a win.
8: I'm more than excited, but it will be easy for us, so no pressure, you know.
9: For me, I think 3-1 to Spain.
10: We're going to the final in the penalties.
8: For me, 3-0.
11: Easy for France, 100%. We've got this in the bag, no questions asked. 100%, we're going to win.
12: Yay!
13: Yeah, hopefully. It'll be the best scenario ever, yeah.
1: The penalty fired up the crowd early, and by the second hydration break, it seemed game set and match.
14: Yeah, vamos España!
15: I'm super nervous. I can't deal with this anymore. I need this to finish. But I'm okay, I'm happy that we're winning.
16: I'm very disappointed about how French is playing right now. But listen, we have great players. We still have 20 minutes to go. You never know what can happen, so...
1: The final whistle was just confirmation of what Spain fans have been feeling for most of the match. They now look ahead to Sunday's final with no fear of the opposition.
17: On Sunday is my birthday, and it's going to be the final, so happy days.
18: I think it's going to be Argentina, yeah.
19: I think.
18: But it's okay. It doesn't matter because we're going to win anyway. So.
16: We are going to win, 100% sure.
17: Yes.
16: It doesn't matter if it's Argentina or England, we are going to win.
17: If we won, no, we are going to win in the final. So, vamos España!
0: Some very happy Spain fans in Dublin last night, ending that report from Aaron McElroy. Kate Carolyn is here now with the news headlines at 7:32.
20: Thanks, Justin. The child and family agency TUSLA says last year was one of unprecedented demand. The number of child safety and welfare referrals surpassed 100,000 for the first time ever, with a 10% increase in the number of referrals compared to 2024. Emotional abuse was the most common concern, accounting for 45% of reports. The Minister of State for Nature and Heritage has said the devastating fire in Killarney National Park was caused by people, not nature. Christopher O'Sullivan said that for days the National Parks and Wildlife Service has been battling fires, including incidents believed to have been started by what he called the reckless use of disposable barbecues. A status yellow high temperature warning comes into effect for most of the country at midday and will remain in place until Friday morning. The warning covers Cavan, Donegal, Connacht, Munster and several Leinster counties. A hosepipe ban will apply to Dublin, South Tipperary and parts of Kildare, Meath, Wexford and Wicklow from tomorrow. The heatwave is continuing to cause damage in other European countries. In France, hundreds of firefighters have contained two fires that have burned more than 2,000 hectares near Paris. The local authority has warned that the fires were not extinguished and emergency services would need to remain on the scene for days, if not weeks. For a fourth day running, the US military has launched strikes on Iran and also resumed a total blockade of all Iran's ports. Iran has targeted US bases in Gulf countries. Iran's Revolutionary Guards have said the Strait of Hormuz will remain closed until the US ends its act of aggression, and also indicated that it may target other oil exporting routes. The weather forecast is going to be generally dry, sunny and very warm today. There may be some isolated light showers in the southwest, with top temperatures 23 to 30 degrees.
3: Getting very used to these weather forecasts, and we could get used to them. Kate, thank you. Tanya's here with the business news.
21: Thanks, Gavin. Loan approvals by Home Building Finance Ireland reached €3.6 billion at the end of June, a 14% increase compared to December last year. The state-owned lender, which was established in 2019 to offer home builders an additional source of finance, said it had so far approved funding for the construction of almost 20,000 homes, with small and medium-sized firms most actively supported. Payment company Stripe and private equity firm Advent International have made a joint offer to buy PayPal, according to Reuters sources. A potential deal would value the company at more than $53 billion. The digital payments pioneer PayPal has faced increased competition since its launch in the late 90s. Stripe, founded by Cullison Brothers from County Tipperary, is among the industry's most valuable companies at almost $160 billion. A look now at the currencies, where €1 buys you 85.2 pence sterling and $1 US and 14.4 cents.
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23: With your traffic and travel update, I'm Louise Herity. In Dublin city centre, traffic lights are out on Pierce Street at the Machen Street and Earn Street junctions, and a bus is broken down on Merrion Square West near the Clare Street junction. Gardner Street inbound is busy from Sean McDermott Street to Beresford Place, and in Limerick, St Nessens Road inbound is slow from St Paul's roundabout to the University Hospital Limerick. Finally, in Cork, and Rossa Road in Skibbereen is closed today, tomorrow and Friday, so there'll be a diversion via the main street. That's your latest traffic update.
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3: All right, Lodgers here. We were saying to Des last week that France had the air of Kerry about them in this World Cup. They looked like winners, and then Kylian Mbappe seemed to have somebody to match the pace of David Clifford. Until last night, Spain looked fabulous.
24: They certainly did, Gavin, yeah. And it was, I suppose, for the neutrals, a disappointing game. We were expecting so much of it, but there was really only one team in it. Spain largely controlling matters, and the tournament favourites go out, or that they will have a slight consolation of the bronze medal match on Saturday night. And for those not aware, the results, Spain heading to the World Cup final after a 2-0 win over France in last night's semi-final in Dallas. Arrazabal scored from the penalty spot in the 22nd minute, and Pedro Porro made sure of victory with the Spaniards' second goal just before the hour mark. It's Spain's first time to reach the final since they last lifted the trophy in 2010. In the final on Sunday, they'll face the winners of tonight's second semi-final between England England and Argentina. England hoping to reach their first World Cup final for 60 years. Kickoff is at 8 o'clock with live coverage on RTE2 and the RTE Player. From Atlanta, Dara Maloney reports.
2: Thousands of fans from England and Argentina have landed in Atlanta ahead of tonight's World Cup semi-final in the Georgia City. It's expected that Argentinian supporters will outnumber English fans inside the stadium, with 50,000 travelling from Argentina compared to 30,000 from England. A huge security operation is underway here, with 1,800 police in place to marshal the game and the FIFA fan zone, which is less than a kilometre from the stadium. Many of the fans here won't have tickets, but yesterday there were still some available on the FIFA resale site if you fancy paying $2,600 for the cheapest one. The game should be won for the ages. It could be the last time we see Lionel Messi at a World Cup. He will be 43 by the time the next one comes around, and tonight is the first time he's ever played against England. The rivalry between the two nations is as intense as it gets, given the history between them. Think of the hand of God, the amazing Maradona goal, and the Beckham red card at France 98. Tonight it's about Messi and Alvarez and Kane and Bellingham. The weather should not be an issue as the game is indoors, but expect another dramatic encounter. Will England make the final for the first time since 1966? Or will the defending champions return to the final 4 years after Qatar? All will be revealed later. It could be a long night.
4: Really looking forward to this.
24: Yeah, I think we all are. There'll be a huge audience in RT, I'd imagine, tuning in for us. And though not officially confirmed yet by FIFA, the BBC is reporting that the half-time break in Sunday's final is expected to last between 20 and 25 minutes in order to accommodate an 11-minute music show similar to the half-time show that takes place during the Super Bowl. Shamrock Rovers hammered Floriana of Malta 5-1 in the second leg of their Champions League qualifier at Tallaght Stadium. The Hoops progressed 5-3 in aggregate to set up a clash with Ararat of Armenia. Manager Stephen Bradley explained to Siobhan Madigan how important it was to have Pico Lopez back from the World Cup.
5: He's a captain, he's a big player for us, big presence. To have him around was important. We know what he does on the pitch, but his voice in training during the week, his voice in the restaurant today, that's so important. And look, we're a better team with Pico in it, that's for sure.
6: You're back on the champions path. It's going to be a busy path. You have to go to Yerevan next week and all the trails that brings.
5: Yeah, it's going to be busy. We've got Cork Friday, obviously. We want to be in the Aviva come the end of the season, and that starts on Friday. And then, like you said, we'll travel, and I imagine, the next day or the day after, and get ready for what will be a difficult tour, but one we're very much going to be looking forward to and we're ready for.
24: Stephen Bradley. Tadej Pogacar stretched his overall lead in the Tour de France to 3 minutes and 36 seconds with a solo victory on yesterday's mountainous 10th stage. Ben Healy crossed the line 42nd, which leaves him 91st in general classification. And Munster will play their Champions Cup rugby game against Racing 92 at Parky Cueve under lights on Saturday the 17th of October. Kickoff will be at 8 o'clock, and it was also announced that the Cork County Hurling final would go ahead at the same venue the following afternoon.
0: Porrick, thank you, and we'll hear more later on whether fans in this country will be supporting England tonight or not. Well, we'll let you wait for that one. Now, it is 7:41. The regulator which sets fees at Dublin Airport has recommended a 15% cut in passenger charges next year. The Irish Aviation Authority is proposing a reduction in charges from €10.39 per passenger down to €8.85. The IAA said that it decided to cut charges because of the number of travellers going through the airport is higher than expected. It'll be up to the airlines as to whether or not to pass on the reductions. But will they? Well, let's ask Ryanair Chief Executive Eddie Wilson, who's with us now in our studio. Good morning, and you're welcome to the programme. It's a draft decision by the IAA. If it's followed through, will you be cutting fees, or will you be cutting costs for passengers on Ryanair flights?
7: I mean, Ryanair is the largest airline in Europe, and we've grown because we've got the lowest fares and we pass on the lowest costs. And I think what you've seen at Dublin Airport with the IAA is finally we have a regulator that gets in the weeds of what's going on here. You have airports for many years, monopolies. that game the whole system by saying they're going to there's going to be less passengers, they're not going to make as much money from parking or shopping at the airports. And I think the IAA has done a really good job here.
0: What are you going to do? How are you going to respond to it then? How is Ryanair going to respond? Will ticket prices come down?
7: Well, what we'll do initially is that we will we're going to put in extra traffic into Dublin Airport. We're going to have up to 3 based aircraft, additional based aircraft, almost an extra 2 million passengers. And you get into this virtuous circle, because this virtuous circle is for the Irish economy. It's a gateway for the Irish economy. And what it means is you get lower costs, you get lower fares, you get more traffic, you get more connectivity, and you get efficient use of resources. And this is the first step. But it's only a draft decision, and if that decision goes ahead by the final decision by year end, we will continue to invest by putting more passengers and more traffic in. But, you know, behind this as well...
0: Will that extra capacity then mean that fares will come down?
7: Oh, well, initially, when you put in additional capacity, you're going to have lower fares to start with on new routes. And Ryanair has an absolute track record of having the lowest cost translated into lowest fares. That's why we've been able to grow as we have.
0: So you're welcoming this decision, but the airport operator, DAA, takes a different view, and it is warning that a cut in fees means that the airport's ability to invest in better facilities and services for its passengers will be put at risk, and that's going to affect passengers who fly Ryanair as well. Do you accept that?
7: No, I mean, that's what a monopoly would say. I mean, if you look at some of the decisions that they can still undo this, by the way, over the next 5 years. For example, they're going to invest 700 million in a new terminal that Ryanair will primarily use. It is overspecified, and that's going to cost, they say, 700 million. You look at what's happened in Venice Airport quite recently, where they've built a similar facility for about 67 million. They're knocking down a terminal that they built in 2017, and they're going to spend €1 billion on Terminal 2 for an additional 3 gates there. So the sort of spending that goes on there, passengers have to pay through the airlines on their ticket prices for not just next year, but for the next 20 or 30
0: years. They're also investing in electricity, in water, in IT, all to make sure that the growing number of passengers coming through Dublin Airport can be catered for. And they say if they don't get the money, they argue that investment is all being put at risk.
7: Not true. I mean, the IAA have said that the existing infrastructure can take another 8 million passengers. And what we need now is, don't forget, this is just for next year, this 15%. The regulatory period is for 5 years. The IAA have still said that they can build some of these facilities. If they continue to build them at those prolific rates, then that will reverse traffic again, because you cannot take a terminal that you built in 2017, knock it down, spend another €1 billion on a terminal, right, to get people through an airport, and only have 3 extra gates. Somebody needs to put the reins on spending out there. People do get better facilities. Security has improved at Dublin Airport. People can see that there are better facilities generally for shopping and that. Spending €1 billion on a new terminal is outrageous.
0: All right. Well, we'll see if DAA wants to respond to anything that you've said there. I do want to ask you about something that our listeners will have heard about last week, and that is reports of a passenger on board a Ryanair flight from Greece to Germany who was injured after being partially sucked out of a window while the plane was in the air. People will obviously be concerned having heard that. Do you know yet what happened there?
7: Well, there will be a full investigation, but I think, you know, you've got to, when you look at this, today Ryanair will have about 3,900 flights today. And when things happen as they did last Friday, I mean, the crew did an absolutely superb job. When you think about that aircraft turned around, the people in the cabin were moved to other seats from where that incident happened, returned back to Thessaloniki Airport. The aircraft taxied back onto stand on one engine, and the crew did an absolutely superb job.
0: The initial reports suggest that perhaps something from the engine came off and shattered one of the windows, which then blew out.
7: Well, I mean, anyone who's looked at the photographs can see what has, you know, there are photographs there of there. Clearly, there's damage to the engine, but like, you know, I'm not going to speculate on that. We're going to have that aircraft will be investigated through the Greek authorities. We understand then we'll put that out to the NTSB, which are the American investigators.
0: And can you reassure passengers then who are flying this summer on the rest of your aircraft that, you know, that the safety is intact, that those aircraft are going to fly safely?
7: When you're flying about 1.2 million flights per year, you rely on having the best, most modern aircraft and the best trained crews. And that's actually what was demonstrated last Friday in Thessaloniki. And it is a serious incident. It'll be investigated and we will take whatever recommendations come out of that. We are in the aviation industry.
0: Yes.
7: Things happen from time to time. But again, I would say here on air, a fantastic job done by our crew in very difficult circumstances.
0: Yes, I'm sure it was. But have your other aircraft now been checked over to ensure that the similar problems won't occur?
7: What you have is that aircraft are maintained every night. There's a full schedule that's set down by the regulators, and Ryanair adheres to those fully, as do all other airlines. And what happens is, when you're doing 1.2 million flights per year, things happen from time to time, but people can be assured that we've got the best trained crews, and that was demonstrated last week.
0: All right. Eddie Wilson, Ryanair Chief Executive, thank you very much for coming into our studio this morning. It's 7:49.
4: Back to the World Cup, a big one tonight for England, a bid for their second World Cup final, for Argentina, their seventh. The rivalry is deep, and we'll talk more about that later in the programme, but it's a fixture that captivates beyond the participants. Here too, our reporter Joe Caulfield asked people in Dublin who they'll be supporting.
8: And Maradona gives Argentina the lead. The England players protesting to the referee, and the goal is given.
9: From Maradona's Hand of God to David Beckham's sending off, England versus Argentina is one of the most storied rivalries in international football. But which team will Irish people be cheering on in tonight's semi-final?
10: Argentina.
9: Why?
10: Loyal to my husband.
9: Oh, really? So he's an Argentinian man himself?
10: Yes. I will certainly be watching it and hoping that Argentina win.
9: Would you ever be able to support England?
10: Oh, look, they're our next door neighbours, and yes, we should be supporting them, but when it comes to football, no. No, I would very much be supporting Argentina to win.
9: And is that a love of Argentina, or the
10: no,
9: old...
10: It's a love of the game. A love of the game of soccer, and yes, they were always our arch rivals, so yes, love to see Argentina win.
9: Figures show that England games at this World Cup have attracted the largest viewing numbers in Ireland. And RTE soccer analyst Alan Cawley explains what he thinks is at the heart of this love-hate relationship.
11: I think it's the close connection that we have, Joe, in terms of them being our nearest neighbours, and obviously the Premier League has a huge influence on that, with the amount of Irish supporters who support the likes of Manchester United, Liverpool, going back through the years as well. So I think once the England team roll into town in a major tournament, of course it's going to be a huge story for positive and negative reasons, and I think the closer to get to winning it, and then if they fall at a certain hurdle, whether it be the last or maybe a quarter final, semi final, I think people from Ireland or this island kind of enjoy that side of things as well. So I think it's for a whole host of reasons, but certainly in terms of the relationship that we have with the Premier League here, because it's hugely supported.
9: But these Irish fans say there's a big difference between following a Premiership team and an England team.
12: The difference is the same reason, is that my mam supports Man United, her father supported Man United, I inherited Man United, and I inherited the do not support England under any circumstances. So, and my granddad probably supports Man United because of the Irish players who were there. So it's probably the Irish connection that hooked us into Man United. You know, it would have been George Best, it would have been Roy Keane for me, Dennis Irwin in the 90s.
9: Why do you like Messi?
26: Because he's a famous footballer, he won many World Cups, and he's really good.
11: Will you be shouting for him tomorrow? Will you be shouting for Argentina? Or will you be shouting for England?
26: Argentina.
11: How about you, sir?
1: I'm going to be shouting for Argentina.
11: Why?
1: I just don't like England.
11: But you guys are Man United fans, yeah, so yeah. Are there not English players that you'd like to support because they're United players?
1: Well, I like Luke Shaw. That's the only English United player I can name.
11: But you're still up for Argentina?
1: Yeah.
11: Would you ever be able to shout for England in a match?
13: This is actually a great question. I've been thinking about this recently because I support Man United and I do enjoy watching English football. I like a good few of the players. Maybe a little bit secretly, maybe. Yeah.
11: Really?
13: Really honest, yeah.
11: So like, it could be a guilty pleasure if they were to go on and win it out or get to the final and maybe fall at the final hurdle?
13: What I came to is exactly this. I think I like to see them do well. I don't want to see them miserable, but I like to see them lose in the end. That's my happy place.
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21: Thank you, Justin. Loan approvals by state-owned lender Home Building Finance Ireland reached close to €3.8 billion at the end of June, a 14% increase on the figure in December last year. The lender was established in 2019 to offer home builders an additional source of finance. And we're joined on the line by CEO Dara Deering. Dara, good morning.
14: Good morning, Tanya.
21: The figures show that the demand for the financial support you offer to home builders is growing. Why is that, you think?
14: Yeah, Tanya, we're seeing demand across all our product ranges, and the funding that you've mentioned will support almost 20,000 homes in over 250 different developments in 25 counties. We're particularly supporting SME house builders, and about 80% of our approvals to date are for loans than less than 20 million. And the homes that we're funding are primarily for owner-occupiers, but we're also seeing demand for homes for social and affordable, and indeed for the rental sector.
21: Are you seeing that construction firms, especially small and medium companies, are being impacted negatively by inflation and supply challenges caused by the Middle East war, and therefore they just need more money?
14: Yeah, I mean, obviously we've seen reports in recent weeks about the impact of the events in the Middle East and what it's doing for the construction sector. And we've seen that before, and SME house builders worked their way through hyperinflation because of what happened in Ukraine and indeed in COVID. So what they're doing right now is the right thing. They're evaluating their costs and trying to bring as much certainty to their construction programs. And our real message to them is, as they have viable schemes, we have significant funding to support them, and that's reflected in the 3.8 billion number that we're announcing this morning.
21: In your recent report on the home building landscape in Ireland, you described it as a highly fragmented market, and while small and medium firms dominate and are the backbone of home building here, do you see it as a challenge for the government's home delivery ambition?
14: Yeah, so we announced the Scaling Challenge report in April, and I suppose what it evidenced is that over 90% of home builders are delivering about less than 50 homes a year. The market has always been made up of small and medium-sized house builders, even when we were delivering much greater output. What's important now is we understand their capacity, we understand their geographical footprint, and most importantly, we understand what they need to scale. And I suppose our role in HBFI is to make sure that they have adequate funding so that as they scale up in the years ahead, finance won't be a barrier to deliver much needed increase in supply.
21: Another aspect of scaling and delivering more homes is what types of homes we're building. And apartments account for only 30% of new homes that were built with your loans, with your support. Would you like to see that proportion shift?
14: Yeah, I mean, you're absolutely right. The vast majority of the homes we have funded up to now have been houses with 30% apartments. I mean, viability has been a real challenge in apartment delivery over the last number of years, but the government has announced new measures, particularly around Croí Cónaithe cities, which gives a subsidy where apartments are being delivered for owner-occupiers. And indeed, we have now funded a number of schemes where Croí Cónaithe is in place. So I think you will see an increase in apartment delivery over the next number of years. And we absolutely have a specific product for apartments. So we will support house builders if that's part of their plans.
21: And where geographically is the demand stronger for your financing?
14: Most of our financing is outside the main Dublin area, so 66% of that funding is outside of Dublin, but we've already funded in 25 counties and we are actively supporting in the regions. We've regional campaigns with people on the ground to make sure wherever the demand for funding is, we have adequate funding available to support those SME house builders.
21: Right, well, recent forecast by analysts from Davy and EY said 40 to 44,000 new homes may be delivered this year, below the level they were hoped, while the central bank says we need at least 50,000 new units every year to meet the demand and ease the housing crisis. Darry Deering, the CEO of state-owned lender Home Building Finance Ireland, thank you for joining us this morning, and we will have more business news in the next hour.
15: Rapidly becoming the best part of the programme, Met Aaron, you're here with the weather forecast. Rebecca Cantwell's here. Morning, Rebecca.
16: Hello, good morning. So the prolonged spell of settled and warm weather continues, with the very warm or hot conditions becoming more widespread once again from today. And so a status yellow high temperature warning will come into effect from 12 p.m. this afternoon to 6 a.m. Friday morning for much of the country, just excluding a number of eastern counties. So by day, temperatures are set to rise into the high 20s, even reaching 30 degrees at times, with overnight minimum temperatures in excess of 15 degrees, leading to heat stress, uncomfortable sleeping conditions and water safety issues. And so today will be another mostly dry, sunny and very warm day. A few light showers
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1: Hi there, this is Radio Prague International with me, Ian Willoughby. In today's program, the Czech government wants to tighten the country's migration laws, including conditions for Ukrainians under temporary protection. A Czechoslovak soldier's painting returns to the United Kingdom, revealing a story that's far from black and white. And later, an exhibition in Prague looks at Czechia's thriving Vietnamese community. But first, here's the news with my colleague Daniela Lazarova.
0: News.
2: Czech Foreign Minister Petr Matzinka has pledged to strengthen both economic and political cooperation with Israel. Speaking alongside his Israeli counterpart Gideon Saar at the opening of the Czech-Israeli Business Forum in Tel Aviv, Mr. Matzinka said he would continue to support closer economic ties between the two countries as well as back Israel politically, including at the European level. Matzinka said the forum aims to foster new business contacts while delivering concrete results in the form of contract, joint projects, investments and long-term partnerships. He identified the defense industry, cybersecurity, digital technologies and healthcare as the key sectors for future cooperation. Prime Minister Andrej Babiš says he wants the Czech Republic to join the newly launched European Missile Defense Initiative, bringing together 9 influential European countries and Ukraine to develop a joint ballistic missile defense system. Babiš said he had discussed the idea with French President Emmanuel Macron. According to Czech television, the Prime Minister expressed the view that the project should include the entire European Union. The European Public Prosecutor's Office has launched criminal proceedings over the payment of EU subsidies to the Agrofert holding company. The move follows a criminal complaint filed by the Pirate Party, which alleges a conflict of interest involving Prime Minister Andrej Babiš. According to the Seznam Zprávy News website, prosecutors are investigating politicians and public officials who approved the subsidy payments. They are also examining why the Czech Republic has not sought to recover subsidies previously paid to Agrofert. Babiš transferred his Agrofert shares into a trust in February, insisting that this resolved any potential conflict of interest. Traffic in Prague was severely disrupted on Tuesday morning after an anonymous bomb threat prompted security restrictions at the city's main railway station. Police evacuated the station and closed the adjacent Hlavní nádraží metro station as well. Train services were suspended for more than an hour, while a nearby section of the city's main thoroughfare was also closed to traffic. Police later announced on X that no explosive device had been found and the threat proved to be a false alarm. Extreme soil drought, the highest level on the scale, now affects nearly half of the Czech Republic, according to the InterSucho Drought Monitoring Project run by Czech Globe Institute. The most severe conditions are concentrated in Moravia. Around 40% of the country has less than 15 millimeters of available water in the top meter of soil, while a quarter of the territory has relative soil saturation below 10%, indicating the wilting point at which plants can no longer draw sufficient moisture. A Czech firefighting team left for Greece on Tuesday for a month-long deployment to help tackle the country's wildfire risk. The 22-member team will be stationed near the city of Patras on the Peloponnese, one of Greece's most wildfire-prone regions. The Czech Republic is already assisting firefighting efforts in southern France with 2 Black Hawk helicopters. And finally, a quick look at the weather forecast. Wednesday should bring partly cloudy skies with rain in the southern and eastern parts of the country and day temperatures between 23 and 28 degrees Celsius. I'm Daniela Lazarová, and that's the end of the news.
1: The Czech government is seeking to tighten the country's migration laws, including conditions for Ukrainians under temporary protection. The proposals are still making their way through Parliament, where the governing coalition has a comfortable majority. And my colleague Vít Pohanka discussed the matter with Czech radio analyst Viktor Daněk.
3: There's quite a lot of changes happening. Some of them are partially motivated by the changes of the EU law with the new migration and asylum pact being now applicable. Partially they are motivated, or they are a result actually of the elections. So one part of the changes is motivated or is moving Czech law towards more unification of the rules, towards simplification and digitalization of all the procedures regarding asylum procedures. So, and there the ultimate goal is to make basically all the communication, the whole environment for communication with the authorities fully digital in the following years. The proposed law also sets new rules on compulsory registration for foreign citizens who stay in the country for the long term. So that makes it actually quite clear and unified for every non-Czech citizens. And in parallel, there is also a proposal to set a couple of changes in the national law, that is also changing conditions for Ukrainians that are staying in the country under the temporary protection mechanism. Those, I think, this is the part that is actually the result of the elections, because it seems that the government is now more or less ideologically motivated to be more strict towards Ukrainians. I think it's no surprise, given the far right being a member of the ruling coalition. So those part of proposed changes are significantly limiting possibilities for traveling outside the country for Ukrainians. Well, there are some minimum days required for example, claiming social benefits in case of Ukrainian citizens leaving the country for 30 plus days. There is also a possibility, well, actually not possibility, there is a rule that those would lose the temporary protection. So this is quite strict measure. And the law also proposed quite strict requirements towards registration of vehicles. So there will be a requirement of minimum 6 months where if the vehicle is not registered, then the owner would lose the ability to actually use this vehicle. And in general, I would say that at least this part of changes is quite clearly motivated to make life of Ukrainians a little bit more strict, and is moving Czechia towards a much more restrictive attitude towards Ukrainians.
4: You might have indicated that, but if you were to explain again, why is the new law in any way controversial, particularly when it comes to non-EU family members of Czech citizens? Mm.
3: I see at least two areas for potential political disputes that can spark controversies, and in some cases they already did. One part is the part regarding Ukrainians. I think this is quite obvious. SPD, one of the parties in the ruling cabinet, was quite vocal in the campaign that it wants to make Czechia much more strict towards Ukrainians. There were some rumors going around social networks, etc., about alleged stories of Ukrainians that only allegedly claim benefits and are not actually living in Czechia and contributing to Czech social system, which I don't think there's evidence that something like this is happening in broad scale, that there might be individual cases. But when we see on the data, we see that quite clearly, actually, Ukrainians are net benefiters, net contributors to the Czech system. They are contributing quite largely, actually exceeding quite vastly the amount of money that Ukrainians are on the other side claiming as social benefits. So the benefits is quite clear in this. But nevertheless, this is something that was promised in the campaign. And now I think SPD is trying to deliver a bit more strict, or actually in some cases quite strict measures that would make life of Ukrainians in Czechia much more restrictive. And then there is another area of disputes that is regarding the non-EU family members of Czech citizens, where there is this discussion that this will lead to a disparity where family members non-EU family members of Czech citizens would actually lose their preferential status and face much more administrative burden, more documentation, more restrictive conditions, and fewer opportunities to apply from within Czechia, which is something controversial. I don't think it is against EU rules, because we are talking about non-EU family members, so the EU rule requires that all EU members or citizens of all EU member states are treated the same without any discrimination. It doesn't say anything about non-EU family members. However, this could go potentially against other family rights, and I think it's quite possible that if the law is approved and applied, there might be cases where this would be contested in front of courts, and we will have to wait, of course, how the court decides.
4: The Czech government says it rejects the EU migration pact solidarity mechanism. I mean, what does that actually mean? Can Czechia simply refuse to take part?
3: Well, this is actually quite ridiculous, because the government says one thing and then does the complete opposite. When we look at the implementation of EU Solidarity and Migration Pact, we see that Czechia fully implemented everything that was required. In some cases, it is actually advancing even more, which is, of course, allowed under EU law. And there is no part whatsoever that was not implemented. Czechia is actually quite good in the implementation part, also given the fact that there is not much international borders in Czechia, part of the international airports. So I think this was mainly something that was used, maybe one can say even abused, in the campaign ahead of the elections. But then the government realized that there is not much actually to refuse, because from the large part, it was actually implemented already before the elections. And for the second part, well, if we look in the EU Migration and Asylum Pact, then we see that it contains actually basically everything Czechia ever wanted out of EU rules towards asylum and migration. It is very strict, in some cases even harsh towards incomers. It is focused on protection of the external borders. There is no way that where Czechia or any other country would be forced to accept any refugee through relocation scheme whatsoever. So I think that this is a huge win for not just Czechia, but all V4 countries. And the government, there were even reports in the media that the prime minister actually looked at what is inside of the rules only after the elections, and was quite positively surprised. And according to Hospodářské noviny, he said, well, this is basically everything we ever wanted. So there is, in my view, not any substantial reason why to refuse what is in the migration pact. Of course, there is also a lot of things that is maybe not finished, that might not work in practice and would require some additional amendments in the future. But this strict position that was voiced in the campaign, I don't think there's any basis for this.
4: Perhaps just one last question. Czechia has an exemption for 2026 because of the number of Ukrainian refugees it hosts. I just wonder whether it's probable, but you know, what could happen if that exemption is not renewed?
3: Well, the exemption works in a way that it is renewed annually, but as long as there is this huge amount of Ukrainian refugees on the territory of Czechia, and there is no indication that this should change anytime soon, unfortunately, for the Ukrainians themselves, because the war is still raging and civilians are targeted, then there is no reason also to think that Czechia should lose this so-called exemption. It's not really exemption. It's a way of calculating the solidarity contributions, but that's the way it is. So in the foreseeable future, I think the Czechia will be most likely exempted for being required to take part in the mandatory solidarity mechanism. And when the so-called exemption will not apply, then, of course, Czechia would be required to take part. If Czechia doesn't want to relocate any asylum applicants on its territory, then there are other ways how it could contribute financially or materially. There are ways, and this I think it's potentially the only part of migration pact where the government can and possibly will seek some additional exemptions, because this is, I think, the most controversial part, the most difficult part to explain to voters. I think in Czechia there is a lot of misconceptions, a lot of hoaxes even regarding EU asylum and migration policy. So I think this in the future would be a target of some political push. But for the time being, I don't think there is going to be any change.
1: That was Viktor Daniak speaking to Vít Pohanka. Earlier this month, a commemorative ceremony was held in the English village of Chumley that marked the arrival of Czechoslovak soldiers in the UK in July 1940. A painting by one of them created there in the summer of 1940 has now returned, as Romana Grajcarová reports.
5: A green park, a pond covered with water lilies in the foreground and trees and brown tents in the background where Czechoslovak soldiers slept. This is how one of the soldiers depicted the surroundings of the civil parish of Chomley in 1940. His name was František Besperát.
6: Because if you think he'd gone to a proper art school, really, whatever, where he could have used his talents and really developed them, who knows? But actually, to think he was actually sat in Chumley painting this in 1940 is just incredible.
5: Since Gary Manolas, chair of the Memorial Association for Free Czechoslovak Veterans, her grandfather, Bohuslav Schultz, was one of the approximately 4,000 Czechoslovak soldiers who arrived in Chomley in July 1940. She therefore had the opportunity to hear firsthand about the experiences of the exhausted soldiers who arrived in an unfamiliar country. And from her account, it is clear that the harsher the conditions in the military camp, the warmer the welcome they received from the local people.
6: These local people were just fantastic, really welcoming them, you know, for afternoon tea or to join them for weekends, things like that. So making them feel at home.
5: Such wartime friendship is also part of the story behind František Besperát's painting. He presented the oil painting as a gift to a local family, as evidenced by a handwritten inscription on the back of the canvas. The text goes as follows.
6: This picture was painted in 1940 by a Czechoslovak artist in Chumley Park while he was stationed there under canvas after being evacuated from Dunkirk with the Free Czech Army, and it was given to Mrs. B. Blake of Bradley for her kindness to members of that force.
5: So far, Manolas has been unable to trace any descendants of Mrs. Blake. The painting itself was purchased at an auction some time ago by a local resident who, after discovering its connection to the Czechoslovaks, donated it to the Memorial Association for Free Czechoslovak Veterans. What Manolas did manage to find out, however, was who František Besperát was, and his story certainly does not fit the idealized image of a flawless war hero.
6: He had been a thief, he had made up fake news about himself, he lied about his CV, he lied about his life, he left his family in Czechoslovakia and just disappeared.
5: Before the war, Besperát, for example, earned extra money by accepting commissions for artworks in advance. He would take the money, never complete the work, and flee to another town. Despite that, it is true, however, that during the Second World War he did serve in the Czechoslovak army. Manolas therefore emphasizes that these two are the stories of veterans and they deserve to be part of history, a history that is almost never black and white.
6: But I want you to understand that different people from all backgrounds fought with our Czechoslovak veterans. They weren't all the perfect hero, they were human like a lot of us.
5: At the beginning of July, during a commemorative gathering, the painting, once created by a man with a troubled past who later became a war veteran, was placed in the chapel alongside other historical artifacts linked to the shared Czechoslovak-British wartime history.
1: That report was by Romana Grajcarová. An exhibition now on display at Prague Slushevice Market Hall explores what it means to grow up between two cultures. Little Hanoi Next Generation combines large-scale portraits with personal stories to introduce the children of Vietnamese immigrants who settled in former Czechoslovakia decades ago. Ruth Frankova went along to the exhibition to find out more.
2: The exhibition follows up on the original Little Hanoi project from 2008, created by photographers Stepan Kastein and Salim Issa, which documented the first generation of Vietnamese immigrants who arrived in what was then Czechoslovakia in the late 1970s and early 1980s. Nearly 20 years later, Stein has returned to the subject, this time together with photographer Wendy Mlenska. Instead of their parents, however, the focus is now on the second generation, young people who grew up between two cultures but now call Czechia home. Stein says that after documenting the lives of the first generation nearly 20 years ago, it was only natural to return and tell the story of their children.
7: The reason why this new project actually happened is that those people had children, and the children now are around the age 18 to, let's say, 30, something like this. And we wanted to capture their portraits, their lives, their thoughts, because we call them second generation. And that sort of means that, you know, you still have the roots, but you also, like, have the roots of the country, what you're living in, what you were born to. And the language that you speak is mainly Czech, and you still understand your parents, but you might not speak as well Vietnamese. So, you know, they're on the border like any other second generation.
2: The new exhibition features 76 large-scale portraits, each accompanied by a short personal story written by Thuy Xuan Nguyen Chin. She says one of its aims was to challenge stereotypes about the Vietnamese community.
8: We wanted to show the big range of our generation. You know, our generation is not only people who work in the Cheka, in the small stores, but we also have some artists, lawyers or doctors, and there's so many professions here. If you look at 76 portraits here and read the short story about them, you can feel that there's a big diversity.
2: Thuy says one of the biggest differences between her parents' generation and her own is their sense of belonging.
8: While our parents came here to work and they didn't know if they stay here or go back to Vietnam, most of second generation grew up here since their childhood, or they were even born here, and now they feel like the Czech Republic is their home. And if they say, I'm going home, they mean I'm going home to the Czech Republic.
2: Thuy herself is also one of the people featured in the exhibition. She came to Czechia with her parents when she was 7 years old and says her family's story reflects that of many first-generation Vietnamese immigrants.
8: My parents lived here in the 90s and they studied in Chemo Petrol Litvinov, and then they had to come back to Vietnam because they were not allowed to have a family at that time. Based on bilateral contracts, they were not allowed to have family, so they had to come back to Vietnam. But economical situation

0: object against a pastel-coloured background, partly veiled by smoke, and holding an object that has a special meaning in their life. Photographer Wendy Mlejnska explains how the visual concept came about.
1: We were thinking about pastel colors, something really bright. But if you have 80 persons to be portrayed, you need to raise it up a little bit, because if not, you will end up with 80 passport pictures on the wall. So at the beginning, we were thinking about feeling of the celebrities at the concert. You see, at the beginning, you see the smoke and no one's there, and in one moment you can see a little bit of them and more and more. And that's the feeling we wanted to capture on the pictures. And then Štěpánka said it's necessary to add something more in the pictures, the story behind it. And that's why they're holding the objects they are connected to.
0: For Štěpánka Stein, working on the exhibition also felt very different from photographing the first generation almost 30 years ago. While she and Salim Issa spent a year documenting life in Prague's supermarket for the original project, they never really managed to build close relationships with many of the people they photographed, she says.
2: Compared to this new project, I feel personal that I'm close to the people who we were portraying. I know their stories. We understand each other way more. And maybe that's, you know, because we have things in common in Czech Republic. We all know what means this and what means that. And maybe this is the connection that now we have in common, the traditions and small things, you know, like jokes, sense of humor. So that's, for me, that's the biggest difference.
0: Seeing so many of the people featured in the exhibition attend the opening made the project especially rewarding.
2: So many of those people who are on the portraits came to the opening, and they came to all of us and said, thanks for doing this. And it was really good feeling.
0: For Stein, the exhibition also reflects a broader change in Czech society's view of the Vietnamese community.
2: You know, whenever I went past 25 years to Paris, I went to London, I went to Berlin, I find so many, like, multicultural experience, so many, you know, other nationalities, so many other ethnicities. I kind of feel like it's really good for Czech Republic to have this community here, because, you know, 100 years, maybe 150 years, we were a really diverse country. Incredible. We had, you know, Jewish community, German community, Hungarian community, and that all was devastated during the communism. And past 15, 20 years, there is a really big respect from Czech society, you know, to see the Vietnamese community in really different light.
0: And if there is one thing Thuy Xuan Nguyen Chinh hopes visitors will take away from the exhibition, it is that the Vietnamese community is not something separate from Czech society, but an integral part of it.
3: I would like people who leave this exhibition with a feeling that actually Vietnamese community is a part of Czech society, because I still sometimes meet a person who tells me, go back where you come from. But a lot of people you see here were born in the Czech Republic, so where should they go if they were born here? I know that that person meant that I come back where my parents came from. I understand that. But I would love people to accept us as a part of Czech society, because I feel like part of Czech society already.
4: That report was by Ruth Frankova, and it's all we have time for right now on Radio Prague International. From me, Ian Willoughby, thank you so much indeed for joining us, and speak to you again very soon.
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0: Welcome to God's Mighty Word with John Reed. Today, you'll hear how God's power can work more effectively in your life and the keys to His promises becoming real for you.
1: Hi, this is John Reed. Thanks for tuning in today to God's Mighty Word. I'm going to talk today about one of the most important and beneficial subjects that we as Christians have been given to us by Jesus Christ in the new birth, and that is the peace of God. Now, of course, first of all, is what we call peace with God. Thanks God, that's why we came to Jesus. But after we've been born again, we can have the peace of God in our hearts. It's a provision. It's a provision, part of our salvation. So today we're going to look at what the Word of God promises, and then we're going to see some instruction from the Word of God, how to have more peace in our daily lives as believers. So I'm first going to look at one of the most well-known verses in the Word of God about the sacrifice of Jesus, about our atonement. So in Isaiah 53, verse 4, "Surely He has borne our griefs and carried our sorrows. Yet we esteemed Him stricken, smitten by God, and afflicted. But He was wounded for our transgressions. He was bruised for our iniquities. The chastisement for our peace was upon Him, and by His stripes we are healed." Now thank God for salvation. Thank God that everything we have as believers starts with the new birth and with the atonement Jesus gave for us, that we could be reconciled to God through the blood of His cross and spend eternity with Him. But there are other wonderful benefits that God intends for His people in this life now, not just in the, you know, as people would say, the sweet by and by. Look, I'm not concerned about not worrying and being fearful in heaven, are you? No, I'm sure we'll all have a great time in heaven. Right now in this life is where I'm most concerned about having the peace of God, because this is where we have the challenges that we need the peace of God for. But looking back at this wonderful section on the atonement that Jesus provided, it says right there, the chastisement for our peace was upon Him. And yes, of course that means peace with God, being reconciled to God. But it also means peace as we go through our daily life as a born-again believer, that the peace of God will be in our hearts. The peace of God is not just a byproduct. It's not a tip that God threw in when we got saved. It's not just like a little spare extra or spare part. It is one of the most primary gifts that God designed for us as believers, because He absolutely knew going through our life as believers in this world, we're going to need the peace of God. And the peace of God is the most wonderful peace, as we'll see as we explore more in the Word of God about this gift that God has given us. But it's critical to understand that this is one of the primary provisions that God has given us. It is so important that it is in this highlight section in Isaiah 53 talking about the atonement on the cross. Thank God for salvation. But He also put the chastisement for our peace upon Jesus. Now let's look at Jesus Himself saying in John chapter 14, verse 1, "Do not let your heart be troubled. Believe in God. Believe also in Me. In My Father's house there are many dwelling places. If it were not so, I would have told you. For I go to prepare a place for you. If I go and prepare a place for you, I will come again and receive you to Myself, that where I am, there you may be also." Now that's the sweet by and by. Thank God for that. The first thing we need to understand about the peace of God is knowing our future. Sometimes when things are hardest and roughest in our life, we can look ahead to a peaceful future. We can look to a place where we're with God forever and ever, with the Lord Jesus Christ, that He has gone and prepared the place for us. And sometimes that is what helps us, just that knowledge that we have a eternal relationship with God, that we have a loving Heavenly Father who doesn't just let us in the back door of heaven just like spare change, but goes and prepares a place for us that we are going to be His beloved children for all eternity. So thank God we have that future. But now He's also talking about the peace we're going to have with Him in this life. Verse 25, "These things I have spoken to you while abiding with you. But the Helper, the Holy Spirit, whom the Father will send in My name, He will teach you all things and bring to your remembrance all that I said to you. That is why it's so critical for us to study the Word of God like this. Because just when you need it, the Holy Spirit will bring a verse to your remembrance. But as we used to say, if you've never studied it, it's a little harder for the Holy Spirit to bring to your remembrance. Because when you remember something, it implies that you have at one time studied and learned it and heard it. So the more you read the Word of God, the more ammunition the Holy Spirit has that He can bring things to your remembrance exactly when you need it in your life. But now look at this next wonderful verse, verse 27. Peace I leave with you. Now wait a second, He's not just talking about the kind of peace He talked earlier about our eternal dwelling places in heaven after this life. No, He is talking about peace I leave with you right now. Then He says something incredible. My peace I give to you. Now wait a second, He didn't just say peace in general or a discounted peace or kind of a lower level peace. He didn't even say a real great human peace. He said, my peace, the peace that is in the heart of the Lord Jesus Himself. He's just told the disciples here, peace I leave with you. My peace I give you. You say, holy cow, how in the world? I don't understand that. Well, that's exactly what the disciples were thinking. Because Jesus had said to them, not as the world gives do I give to you. In other words, this is not the peace of the world. You know, we all like the peace of the world. Boy, we love it when our bank account is full, when it's got so many zeros behind the digits that we don't have to worry about a bill to pay. I don't know how many of us actually have that kind of peace. We have the peace of enough food and safety and security. We have a lot of other wonderful things in this life that bring peace. And thank God for that. We have great peace when we're with our family and our loved ones. And sometimes when we hear some beautiful music, these are all things that are the peace of this world, and that's great. But Jesus says, my peace isn't like that. Because, as we all know, the peace of this world can disappear really fast when trials and tribulations come up. And you can be real peaceful one moment, and one thing comes up, and man, that peace is gone faster than you can think. But His peace is not like that. Its peace is a gift that abides in our spirit through the power of the Holy Spirit. And God wants His peace to be the kind that does not disappear, does not go away in a moment's notice like this. Now, He continues. If you love me, you would rejoice because I go to the Father, for the Father is greater than I. Now I have told you before it happens, so that when it happens, you may believe. So Jesus is saying here, I'm about to go away. I'm about to fulfill God's plan, be a sacrifice for sin, be raised on the third day and go to heaven. But I'm not leaving you. Now, of course, we know the peace comes from the power of God. But right before this, He had said, but the Helper, the Holy Spirit, whom the Father will send in my name, that is who brings the peace. So by the power of the Holy Spirit dwelling in your heart, not just a peace that you get by meditation, just thinking of good things, the power of positive thinking, any of these things that the world says will bring you peace. No, this is a peace that is infused into your heart by the power of the Holy Spirit and is not dependent on the things in your life or how good things are for the amount of peace that you can have in your heart by God's power. Because again, Jesus said it was His peace that He's sharing with us. Thank God. Yeah, I love it when Jesus shares good things with us. I love it when He shares His joy. He shares His peace. And thank God, most of all, He shares His righteousness with us who believe on Him. I love how Jesus shares. Now, let's go ahead and look at another section in the Word of God, Romans chapter 5. Now, before we can have any of the Holy Spirit in our lives, before we can have any semblance of peace, we can't have it until we have the peace of God, until we have the Son of God in our hearts. So the very first section that we need to pay attention to about having the peace of God is what He says right here. Romans chapter 5, verse 1. Therefore, having been justified by faith, we have peace with God through our Lord Jesus Christ. We don't have that peace before we're reconciled with God. So, thank God for the peace of God. All of the benefits that we receive through the Lord in this life start with our salvation, start with receiving Jesus Christ. Without receiving Jesus Christ as our Savior, we don't have peace because we can't be reconciled to God. For where there is sin, we can't have reconciliation with God. But thank God, once we are reconciled, and here Paul was speaking to those who have been justified, we have peace with God through our Lord Jesus Christ. And that starts with the peace of no condemnation, the peace of freedom from guilt, the peace knowing that God cares about you, the peace that comes through the knowledge that you will spend eternity with God. Thank God for those. But these all come after we are reconciled to God. So thank God for the peace we have with God that starts with a building relationship with Him, a sonship relationship with Him. But it doesn't stop there. It goes on, and God has much more for us in this life with His peace. Now let me show you. Later on in Romans chapter 14, verse 17, Paul says, "But righteousness and peace and joy in the Holy Spirit." Now look at that. He lists three things: righteousness and peace and joy. The Word of God makes it very clear that our righteousness cannot be made up by ourselves, cannot be earned by ourselves, cannot be worked up by ourselves. But if righteousness cannot be earned or worked up or generated by ourselves, how in the world then will peace and joy in the Holy Spirit be done that way? It won't. But of these three items he lists, but righteousness, peace, and joy in the Holy Spirit. Remember back in Isaiah 53, where he talked about righteousness. The prophet Isaiah talked about righteousness through the atonement of Jesus on the cross. But he also mentions that the chastisement of our peace was upon him. Well, here the Apostle Paul is also combining those two. He's saying, but righteousness and peace and joy in the Holy Spirit. Thank God they all come to us the same way. They all come by the infusion of the Holy Spirit. It's not earned. It's not worked up. It is given, and it is infused into our spirit by the power of God. That's how the peace of God will also become manifest in your life. Now, let's also look at Romans chapter 15, verse 13, which is a little, just a one chapter after this. The Apostle Paul also says, "Now may the God of hope fill you with all joy and peace in believing." Just as he says, may the God of hope fill you with all joy and peace in believing, I think it's possible, according to Paul here, you could be believing and not have joy and peace, or else Paul wouldn't be praying that God would fill them with joy and peace in believing. I think we can all identify with that at some point, that we need more joy and peace in believing. So here is Paul praying, so that you may abound in hope by the power of the Holy Spirit. Again, it's the power of the Holy Spirit that infuses peace into the believers. Now, Philippians chapter 4, you say, all right, I'm sold. How do I get more of the peace of God that God has promised me as part of my salvation? Well, Philippians chapter 4, verse 4 starts with this. Rejoice in the Lord always. Again, I say rejoice. The first thing is, let's obey God. Let's praise God. In everything, the Word of God tells us, in everything, praise God. In other words, we have to start putting our mind on God. The very first way for the peace of God to start manifesting in our lives is, as hard as it is, and none of us, including myself, have mastered this, but it's to start to get our mind off of the circumstances and on to the one we're trusting to solve the circumstances. Remember the story of Peter when the disciples had started to row across the Sea of Galilee, and Jesus was not with them. He was out in the mountain praying, and in the middle of the night, in the middle of this terrible storm, and yes, the Sea of Galilee may not be as big as the Atlantic Ocean, but it's plenty big enough to have some really terrifying storms. If you are out in the middle of a storm in a boat back in 2,000 years ago, and big enough waves, I guarantee you will sink that. Jesus started walking on the water towards the boat. Now, first of all, I would be very amazed seeing the Son of God walking on water towards me. That's great. But the Apostle Peter had the presence of mind to say, hey, wait a second. God is in this place. There is a miracle going on here. I want in on it. So what does he do? He yells out to Jesus, Jesus, if that is you, let me walk to you on the water. Jesus said, come. So Peter gets out of the boat, which I imagine wasn't the easiest thing in the world because you're in the middle of a storm, it's rocking up and down, gets out, stands on the water, and he starts walking on the water to Jesus. Now that, if I was Peter, I'd be going, this is the coolest thing I've ever done in my entire life. I'm walking on the water. But in the middle of that powerful, miracle-working presence of God, what happened? It says, but when he saw the wind and the waves around him, he got his eyes off of the Lord Jesus and onto the circumstances that were around him. Then what happened? He started to sink. He then cried out, Lord, save me. Jesus reached down, thank God, and picked him up and raised him up. Now, some people will criticize Peter for that. And I say, wait a second, he was the only one that got out of the boat. All the other 11 disciples were sitting in the boat watching. Don't ever be afraid to try what God wants you to do and to step out in faith. Yeah, you might fail. We all fail at times. We all don't do as good of a job as we could living for God and doing God's work. But it's better than the other ones who are sitting in the boat just watching. So maybe you failed doing ministry in the past. Maybe you failed in certain things if you believe God wanted you to do. Well, don't stop. What did Peter say? He said, Lord, help me. I think that's a great time just to say, Lord, you know what? I may have failed. I may not have had a faith for that yet. But I'm going to believe you. And we're going to try again sometime. Now, the Word of God never gives us another account of Peter walking in the water again. But reading through the rest of the Gospels and the book of Acts, we see many, many more times where the Apostle Peter walked in the absolute miracle-working power of God. So I think he learned whatever lesson Jesus was teaching him there. Well, back to Philippians chapter 4. Again, rejoice in the Lord always. Again, I will say rejoice. The Lord is near. That's the first thing we need to do to when we start believing for the peace of God in our hearts. Understand, whatever is going on, the Lord is near. What does it say in Hebrews? I will never leave you or forsake you. The literal translation of that means I will never, never, never leave you or forsake you. It's not just I'll never leave you. It's I will never, never, never, never. It's a continuous present type verb. I will never leave you or forsake you. So that's the very first thing we need when we're in the middle of a trial or tribulation is to know that just like Jesus was there for Peter when Peter was in the middle of the tribulation, in the middle of the storm, that he was sinking under the waves, Jesus reached out and picked him up because the Lord was near. Well, you have to realize that whatever's going on, the Lord is near, whether you feel him or not, because you have his word. Does God really fade in and out of reality by how we feel? No, it wouldn't be a very big God that faded when I didn't feel him and then suddenly grew a lot more strength and a lot more powerful when I felt him. No, what you're going to have to understand is that your feelings aren't the accurate barometer of God and of God's ability and of God's closeness and of God's power. What is an accurate barometer is the Word of God. That's why it is called the Word of God versus the Word of your feelings, so the Word of what you think about it. It is the Word of God. And if God says he'll never leave you or forsake you, he won't. So sometimes we need to stop going by our feelings and say, hey, the Word of God says he's with me. He'll never leave me or forsake you. So I may not feel him, but I believe he's here with me, and that will start to bring peace to you. Then in verse 6, Paul says, be anxious for nothing. A literal translation is, don't worry about anything. Not the easiest thing in the world, I can certainly say. But in everything, by prayer and supplication, with thanksgiving, let your requests be made known to God. Why do you add thanksgiving with your requests? Because after you ask and after you believe, you thank God in faith that he's heard you. You may not feel any different. You may not see any different. The circumstances around you may not be any different. Just like when Peter was walking on that water and started to sink. It may not have gotten any better. But when we have praise and thankfulness after we've asked for the peace of God, that is how God can start to manifest that in our hearts. And the peace of God is the fruit of the Spirit. It won't usually just suddenly overwhelm somebody like an avalanche. It's like a fruit. It'll start small. It'll start growing. But as we trust God for the promise that he's promised us here in the Word of God, which is his own peace in our believers' hearts, and as we water that fruit with the water of the Word of God and water it with the prayer and spending time with God and obeying God, that that peace will start to grow. Yes, it might grow like a little bud at first, just a little bit. But I tell you what, sometimes just a little bit of the peace of God, I guarantee it's better than none of it. And as we keep seeking God, as James says, draw near to God and He will draw near to you. As we make that effort towards God, that peace will start growing. And as the closer we get, the stronger we'll get. Many times, the New Testament letters were started with grace and peace to you from the Lord Jesus Christ. Thank God for the peace of God. Now look what verse 7 says, and this is one of my favorite verses in the entire Word of God. And the peace of God, which surpasses all understanding, will guard your hearts and your minds in Christ Jesus. Praise God for that. Now we have some other things to do. Verse 8 says, finally, brethren, whatever is true, whatever is honorable, whatever is right, whatever is pure, there's a list of things that Paul tells us to think about. What he's basically saying is, once we trust God for His peace, let's try our best to put our minds on good things and true things, which are the Word of God, and not just, not only bad things, but not worrisome things. Now, obviously, again, that is the hardest thing in the world to do sometimes. But as we make that attempt, we have His promise that His peace will guard not only our hearts, but as the peace of God gets even stronger, it'll overflow into our mind. It's kind of interesting. Sometimes you could have the peace of God in your heart, but your mind is just kind of going tilt. I don't understand this. But as the peace of God can become stronger and stronger, it will start to overflow into our minds and even bring peace to our minds. You say, I don't understand how this happened. Well, exactly, because that's what the Apostle Paul says. This surpasses all comprehension. I can't understand it. You can't understand it because it's a gift of God. And it's the same peace that flows out of the very presence of God. And he's saying he's put it into your hearts through the power of the Holy Spirit. And as we get closer to God, it'll start to perk up. It'll start to bubble up. It'll start to spring up out of our hearts automatically. You won't work it up. You won't make it up. You won't stress and strain. You know, when you go past an orchard and there's apples growing, you don't hear the apples straining and growing to grow. No, they grow because it's natural, because there was a seed planted, and it was watered, and it was fertilized, and it had sun, and it happens because it's natural. And same with our relationship with God. As we just simply do what God told us to do, put Him first, seek Him, set aside time every day to seek Him in prayer and the Word of God, the peace of God, which is that fruit of the Spirit, will just start to spring forth by its own without any effort. You say, how long will it take? When? Well, God doesn't answer that. All we know is that as we do what God says, His Word will bring it to pass. Now, at the very end of this list of things where He told them what to think on, He says in verse 9, the things that you have learned and received and heard and seen in Me, practice these things, and the God of peace will be with you. I like that. Not just God's peace, but the God of peace. See, peace comes because God's with you. The closer you are to God, the closer you are to peace. But He qualifies it. The things you have learned and received and heard and seen in Me. Well, we've all read the Word of God. We've all seen how the Apostle Paul and other men and women of God have sought God in prayer, have spent time feeding on His Word, and have obeyed Him and put Him first in their lives. If we do that, we will have the same results the Apostle Paul had, which is the God of peace being with you. That's my prayer for you today, that the peace of God that surpasses all understanding, that Jesus said that the world can't comprehend and that the world can't take away from you. It's your gift. It was given to you by the Lord Jesus Christ when He came into your heart, and He wants you to enjoy it because it's given to you to help you get through and deal with the things in this life until the time we spend eternity with Him. Thank God for the peace of God. Now, if you like hearing messages along these lines of how God's Word can become more and more real in your life and in your heart, please feel free to go to our website. It's godsmightyword.org. 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These are the things we believe are urgent today to know, to see God's power and God's word working in their life. It's for every believer. It's not just for the select few. It's not just for the pastors in the Christian churches, but it is for every single believer.
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1: Hi there, this is Radio Prague International with me, Ian Willoughby. In today's program, the Czech government wants to tighten the country's migration laws, including conditions for Ukrainians under temporary protection. A Czechoslovak soldier's painting returns to the United Kingdom, revealing a story that's far from black and white. And later, an exhibition in Prague looks at Czechia's thriving Vietnamese community. But first, here's the news with my colleague Daniela Lazarova.
0: News.
2: Czech Foreign Minister Petr Maczinka has pledged to strengthen both economic and political cooperation with Israel. Speaking alongside his Israeli counterpart Gideon Saar at the opening of the Czech-Israeli Business Forum in Tel Aviv, Mr. Maczinka said he would continue to support closer economic ties between the two countries as well as back Israel politically, including at the European level. Maczinka said the forum aims to foster new business contacts while delivering concrete results in the form of contracts, joint projects, investments, and long-term partnerships. He identified the defense industry, cybersecurity, digital technologies, and healthcare as the key sectors for future cooperation. Prime Minister Andrej Babiš says he wants the Czech Republic to join the newly launched European Missile Defense Initiative, bringing together 9 influential European countries and Ukraine to develop a joint ballistic missile defense system. Babiš said he had discussed the idea with French President Emmanuel Macron. According to Czech television, the Prime Minister expressed the view that the project should include the entire European Union. The European Public Prosecutor's Office has launched criminal proceedings over the payment of EU subsidies to the Agrofert holding company. The move follows a criminal complaint filed by the Pirate Party, which alleges a conflict of interest involving Prime Minister Andrej Babiš. According to the Seznam Zprávy News website, prosecutors are investigating politicians and public officials who approved the subsidy payments. They're also examining why the Czech Republic has not sought to recover subsidies previously paid to Agrofert. Babiš transferred his Agrofert shares into a trust in February, insisting that this resolved any potential conflict of interest. Traffic in Prague was severely disrupted on Tuesday morning after an anonymous bomb threat prompted security restrictions at the city's main railway station. Police evacuated the station and closed the adjacent Hlavní nádraží metro station as well. Train services were suspended for more than an hour, while a nearby section of the city's main thoroughfare was also closed to traffic. Police later announced on X that no explosive device had been found and the threat proved to be a false alarm. Extreme soil drought, the highest level on the scale, now affects nearly half of the Czech Republic, according to the InterSucho Drought Monitoring Project run by Czech Globe Institute. The most severe conditions are concentrated in Moravia. Around 40% of the country has less than 15 millimeters of available water in the top meter of soil, while a quarter of the territory has relative soil saturation below 10%, indicating the wilting point at which plants can no longer draw sufficient moisture. A Czech firefighting team left for Greece on Tuesday for a month-long deployment to help tackle the country's wildfire risk. The 22-member team will be stationed near the city of Patras on the Peloponnese, one of Greece's most wildfire-prone regions. The Czech Republic is already assisting firefighting efforts in southern France with 2 Black Hawk helicopters. And finally, a quick look at the weather forecast. Wednesday should bring partly cloudy skies with rain in the southern and eastern parts of the country and day temperatures between 23 and 28 degrees Celsius. I'm Daniela Lazarová, and that's the end of the news.
1: The Czech government is seeking to tighten the country's migration laws, including conditions for Ukrainians under temporary protection. The proposals are still making their way through Parliament, where the governing coalition has a comfortable majority. And my colleague Vít Pohanka discussed the matter with Czech radio analyst Viktor Daněk.
3: There's quite a lot of changes happening. Some of them are partially motivated by the changes of the EU law with the new migration and asylum pact being now applicable. Partially they are motivated, or they are a result actually of the elections. So one part of the changes is motivated or is moving Czech law towards more unification of the rules, towards simplification and digitalization of all the procedures regarding asylum procedures. So, and there the ultimate goal is to make basically all the communication, the whole environment for communication with the authorities fully digital in the following years. The proposed law also sets new rules on compulsory registration for foreign citizens who stay in the country for the long term. So that makes it actually quite clear and unified for every non-Czech citizens. And in parallel, there is also a proposal to set a couple of changes in the national law, that is also changing conditions for Ukrainians that are staying in the country under the temporary protection mechanism. Those, I think, this is the part that is actually the result of the elections, because it seems that the government is now more or less ideologically motivated to be more strict towards Ukrainians. I think it's no surprise, given the far right being a member of the ruling coalition. So those part of proposed changes are significantly limiting possibilities for traveling outside the country for Ukrainians. Well, there are some minimum days required for example, claiming social benefits in case of Ukrainian citizens leaving the country for 30 plus days. There is also a possibility, well, actually not possibility, there is a rule that those would lose the temporary protection. So this is quite strict measure. And the law also proposes quite strict requirements towards registration of vehicles. So there will be a requirement of minimum 6 months where if the vehicle is not registered, then the owner would lose the ability to actually use this vehicle. And in general, I would say that at least this part of changes is quite clearly motivated to make life of Ukrainians a little bit more strict, and is moving Czechia towards a much more restrictive attitude towards Ukrainians.
4: You might have indicated that, but if you were to explain again, why is the new law in any way controversial, particularly when it comes to non-EU family members of Czech citizens? Mm.
3: I see at least two areas for potential political disputes that can spark controversies, and in some cases they already did. One part is the part regarding Ukrainians. I think this is quite obvious. SPD, one of the parties in the ruling cabinet, was quite vocal in the campaign that it wants to make Czechia much more strict towards Ukrainians. There were some rumors going around social networks, etc., about alleged stories of Ukrainians that only allegedly claim benefits and are not actually living in Czechia and contributing to Czech social system, which when we... I don't think there's evidence that something like this is happening in broad scale, that there might be individual cases. But when we see on the data, we see that quite clearly, actually, Ukrainians are net benefiters, not benefiters, net contributors to the Czech system. They are contributing quite largely, actually exceeding quite vastly the amount of money that Ukrainians are on the other side claiming as social benefits. So the benefits is quite clear in this. But nevertheless, this is something that was promised in the campaign, and now I think SPD is trying to deliver a bit more strict, or actually in some cases quite strict measures that would make life of Ukrainians in Czechia much more restrictive. And then there is another area of disputes that is regarding the non-EU family members of Czech citizens, where there is this discussion that this will lead to a disparity where family members non-EU family members of Czech citizens would actually lose their preferential status and face much more administrative burden, more documentation, more restrictive conditions, and fewer opportunities to apply from within Czechia, which is something controversial. I don't think it is against EU rules, because we are talking about non-EU family members, so the EU rule requires that all EU members or citizens of all EU member states are treated the same without any discrimination. It doesn't say anything about non-EU family members. However, this could go potentially against other family rights, and I think it's quite possible that if the law is approved and applied, there might be cases where this would be contested in front of courts, and we will have to wait, of course, how the court decides.
4: The Czech government says it rejects the EU migration pact solidarity mechanism. I mean, what does that actually mean? Can Czechia simply refuse to take part?
3: Well, this is actually quite ridiculous, because the government says one thing and then does the complete opposite. When we look at the implementation of EU Solidarity and Migration Pact, we see that Czechia fully implemented everything that was required. In some cases, it is actually advancing even more, which is, of course, allowed under EU law. And there is no part whatsoever that was not implemented. Czechia is actually quite good in the implementation part, also given the fact that there is not much international borders in Czechia, part of the international airports. So I think this was mainly something that was used, maybe one can say even abused in the campaign ahead of the elections. But then the government realized that there is not much actually to refuse, because from the large part, it was actually implemented already before the elections. And for the second part, well, if we look in the EU Migration and Asylum Pact, then we see that it contains actually basically everything Czechia ever wanted out of EU rules towards asylum and migration. It is very strict, in some cases even harsh towards incomers. It is focused on protection of the external borders. There is no way that where Czechia or any other country would be forced to accept any refugee through relocation scheme whatsoever. So I think that this is a huge win for not just Czechia, but all V4 countries. And the government, there were even reports in the media that the prime minister actually looked at what is inside of the rules only after the elections, and was quite positively surprised. And according to Hospodářské noviny, he said, well, this is basically everything we ever wanted. So there is, in my view, not any substantial reason why to refuse what is in the migration pact. Of course, there is also a lot of things that is maybe not finished, that might not work in practice and would require some additional amendments in the future. But this strict position that was voiced in the campaign, I don't think there's any basis for this.
4: Perhaps just one last question. Czechia has an exemption for 2026 because of the number of Ukrainian refugees it hosts. I just wonder whether it's probable, but you know, what could happen if that exemption is not renewed?
3: Well, the exemption works in a way that it is renewed annually, but as long as there is this huge amount of Ukrainian refugees on the territory of Czechia, and there is no indication that this should change anytime soon, unfortunately, for the Ukrainians themselves, because the war is still raging and civilians are targeted, then there is no reason also to think that Czechia should lose this so-called exemption. It's not really exemption. It's a way of calculating the solidarity contributions. But that's the way it is. So in the foreseeable future, I think the Czechia will be most likely exempted for being required to take part in the mandatory solidarity mechanism. And when the so-called exemption will not apply, then of course Czechia would be required to take part. If Czechia doesn't want to relocate any asylum applicants on its territory, then there are other ways how it could contribute financially or materially. There are ways, and this I think it's potentially the only part of migration pact where the government can and possibly will seek some additional exemptions, because this is, I think, the most controversial part, the most difficult part to explain to voters. I think in Czechia there's a lot of misconceptions, a lot of hoaxes even regarding EU asylum and migration policy. So I think this in the future would be a target of some political push. But for the time being, I don't think there's going to be any change.
1: That was Viktor Daniak speaking to Vít Pohanka. Earlier this month, a commemorative ceremony was held in the English village of Chumley that marked the arrival of Czechoslovak soldiers in the UK in July 1940. A painting by one of them created there in the summer of 1940 has now returned, as Romana Grajcarová reports.
2: A green park, a pond covered with water lilies in the foreground, and trees and brown tents in the background, where Czechoslovak soldiers slept. This is how one of the soldiers depicted the surroundings of the civil parish of Chomley in 1940. His name was František Besperát.
5: Because if you think he'd gone to a proper art school, really, whatever, where he could have used his talents and really developed them, who knows? But actually, to think he was actually sat in Chumley painting this in 1940 is just incredible.
2: Says Gary Manolas, chair of the Memorial Association for Free Czechoslovak Veterans. Her grandfather, Bohuslav Schultz, was one of the approximately 4,000 Czechoslovak soldiers who arrived in Chomley in July 1940. She therefore had the opportunity to hear firsthand about the experiences of the exhausted soldiers who arrived in an unfamiliar country. And from her account, it is clear that the harsher the conditions in the military camp, the warmer the welcome they received from the local people.
5: These local people were just fantastic, really welcoming them, you know, for afternoon tea or to join them for weekends, things like that. So making them feel at home.
2: Such wartime friendship is also part of the story behind František Besperát's painting. He presented the oil painting as a gift to a local family, as evidenced by a handwritten inscription on the back of the canvas. The text goes as follows.
5: This picture was painted in 1940 by a Czechoslovak artist in Chumley Park while he was stationed there under canvas after being evacuated from Dunkirk with the Free Czech Army. And it was given to Mrs. B. Blake of Bradley for her kindness to members of that force.
2: So far, Manolas has been unable to trace any descendants of Mrs. Blake. The painting itself was purchased at an auction some time ago by a local resident who, after discovering its connection to the Czechoslovaks, donated it to the Memorial Association for Free Czechoslovak Veterans. What Manolas did manage to find out, however, was who František Besperát was. And his story certainly does not fit the idealized image of a flawless war hero.
5: He had been a thief. He had made up fake news about himself. He lied about his CV. He lied about his life. He left his family in Czechoslovakia and just disappeared.
2: Before the war, Besperát, for example, earned extra money by accepting commissions for artworks in advance. He would take the money, never complete the work, and flee to another town. Despite that, it is true, however, that during the Second World War, he did serve in the Czechoslovak army. Manolas therefore emphasizes that these two are the stories of veterans and they deserve to be part of history, a history that is almost never black and white.
5: But I want you to understand that different people from all backgrounds fought with our Czechoslovak veterans. They weren't all the perfect hero. They were human like a lot of us.
2: At the beginning of July, during a commemorative gathering, the painting, once created by a man with a troubled past who later became a war veteran, was placed in the chapel alongside other historical artifacts, a link to the shared Czechoslovak-British wartime history.
1: That report was by Romana Grajcarová. An exhibition now on display at Prague's Leshovice Market Hall explores what it means to grow up between two cultures. Little Hanoi, Next Generation, combines large-scale portraits with personal stories to introduce the children of Vietnamese immigrants who settled in former Czechoslovakia decades ago. Ruth Frankova went along to the exhibition to find out more.
2: The exhibition follows up on the original Little Hanoi project from 2008, created by photographers Stepan Kastein and Salim Issa, which documented the first generation of Vietnamese immigrants who arrived in what was then Czechoslovakia in the late 1970s and early 1980s. Nearly 20 years later, Stein has returned to the subject, this time together with photographer Wendy Mlenska. Instead of their parents, however, the focus is now on the second generation, young people who grew up between two cultures but now call Czechia home. Stein says that after documenting the lives of the first generation nearly 20 years ago, it was only natural to return and tell the story of their children.
6: The reason why this new project actually happened is that those people had children, and the children now are around the age 18 to, let's say, 30, something like this. And we wanted to capture their portraits, their lives, their thoughts, because we call them second generation. And that sort of means that, you know, you still have the roots, but you also, like, have the roots of the country, what you're living in, what you were born to. And the language that you speak is mainly Czech, and you still understand your parents, but you might not speak as well Vietnamese. So, you know, they're on the border like any other second generation.
2: The new exhibition features 76 large-scale portraits, each accompanied by a short personal story written by Thuy Xuan Nguyen Chin. She says one of its aims was to challenge stereotypes about the Vietnamese community.
7: We wanted to show the big range of our generation. You know, our generation is not only people who work in the Cherka, in the small stores, but we also have some artists, lawyers or doctors, and there's so many professions here. If you look at 76 portraits here and read the short story about them, you can feel that there's a big diversity.
2: Thuy says one of the biggest differences between her parents' generation and her own is their sense of belonging.
7: While our parents came here to work and they didn't know if they stay here or go back to Vietnam, most of second generation grew up here since their childhood, or they were even born here, and now they feel like the Czech Republic is their home. And if they say, I'm going home, they mean I'm going home to the Czech Republic.
2: Thuy herself is also one of the people featured in the exhibition. She came to Czechia with her parents when she was 7 years old and says her family's story reflects that of many first-generation Vietnamese immigrants.
7: My parents lived here in the 90s and they studied in Chemopetrol Litvinov, and then they had to come back to Vietnam because they were not allowed to have a family at that time. Based on bilateral contracts, they were not allowed to have family, so they had to come back to Vietnam. But economical situation was really bad in Vietnam, so they took a chance to come back and came back with us, with the kids. And now I've been living here for 30 years. I still have a strong connection with Vietnam because my parents teach us about Vietnamese traditions. I can speak Vietnamese. But after that long time living here, I feel like Czech Republic is my second home.
2: The exhibition hall is filled with large portrait banners, some hanging from the ceiling and others mounted on the walls. Each shows its subject against a pastel-colored background, partly veiled by smoke, and holding an object that has a special meaning in their life. Photographer Wendy Mlenska explains how the visual concept came about.
8: We were thinking about pastel colors, something really bright. But if you have 80 persons to be portrayed, you need to raise it up a little bit, because if not, you will end up with 80 passport pictures on the wall. So at the beginning, we were thinking about feeling of the celebrity.

0: many of the people they photographed, she says.
1: Compared to this new project, I feel personal that I'm close to the people who we were portraying. I know their stories. We understand each other way more. And maybe that, you know, because we have things in common in Czech Republic, we all know what means this and what means that. And maybe this is the connection that now we have in common, the traditions and small things, you know, like jokes, sense of humor. So that's, for me, that's the biggest difference.
0: Seeing so many of the people featured in the exhibition attend the opening made the project especially rewarding.
1: So many of those people who are on the portraits came to the opening, and they came to all of us and said, thanks for doing this. And it was really good feeling.
0: For Steyn, the exhibition also reflects a broader change in Czech society's view of the Vietnamese community.
1: You know, whenever I went past 25 years to Paris, I went to London, I went to Berlin, I find so many like multicultural experience, so many, you know, other nationalities, so many other ethnicities. I kind of feel like it's really good for Czech Republic to have this community here because, you know, 100 years, maybe 150 years, we were a really diverse country, incredible. We had, you know, Jewish community, German community, Hungarian community, and that all was devastated during the communism. And past 15, 20 years, there's a really big respect from Czech society, you know, to see the Vietnamese community in really different light.
0: And if there is one thing Thuy Xuan Nguyen Chin hopes visitors will take away from the exhibition, it is that the Vietnamese community is not something separate from Czech society, but an integral part of it.
2: I would like people who leave this exhibition with a feeling that actually Vietnamese community is a part of Czech society, because I still sometimes meet a person who tells me, go back where you come from. But a lot of people you see here were born in the Czech Republic, so where should they go if they were born here? I know that that person meant that I come back where my parents came from. I understand that. But I would love people to accept us as a part of Czech society, because I feel like part of Czech society already.
3: That report was by Ruth Frankova, and it's all we have time for right now on Radio Prague International. From me, Ian Willoughby, thank you so much indeed for joining us, and speak to you again very soon.

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0: calling on WRMI sent them, okay? They sent you on the way to them. That's a good thing. In amateur radio news from North America, Fred Johnson, call sign Kilo 6, Foxtrot Romeo Delta, is an amateur radio operator located in Riverside, California. Now, like many hams, he lives in a homeowners association, which kind of controls antennas and things. Now, for Johnson, finding practical low-visibility antenna solutions has become part of the fun over the years for him. He said, "For years I struggled to enjoy HF because, like many operators in an HOA, towers and conventional outdoor antennas simply aren't an option. I tried several radios over the years, but without an effective antenna, I rarely heard much activity and had very limited access to making contacts. A few years ago, I decided to stop chasing radios and instead focus on building the best stealth antenna I could." Johnson said after returning to the HF bands last year, he enjoyed experimenting with antennas, portable operating, FT8, and station design to see what's possible from a suburban backyard in an HOA. The result is a simple 145-foot horizontal loop, which was made from 14 average wire gauge, and that's pretty thin wire, mounted on stainless cup hooks around the top of his backyard fence, which is about 6 feet off the ground, right? The wire is insulated from the hooks with short pieces of clear vinyl tubing and is fed with a 4-to-1 current ballon and approximately 25 feet of RG8X coaxial cable. He also added some ferrite chokes at both the antenna and radio ends of the feed line to help minimize the common mode current and noise that could be on an antenna like that. Now, he says, "The results have honestly exceeded my expectations. My noise floor is typically an S1 to an S2, allowing me to hear stations I would have completely missed before." How about that? During field day 2026, a few weeks ago, it gave Johnson a chance to operate entirely on battery power using his ICOM IC7300 and his new antenna, making contacts, get this, my friends, on 10 meters, 15 meters, and the 20-meter band. Since installing his loop, he's worked 39 states, 24 countries, and stations throughout Japan, Hawaii, Samoa, Puerto Rico, and the U.S. Virgin Islands. Plus, there's countries in South America and across North America, all from his HOA wire antenna on his fence backyard. Johnson went on to say he hopes that sharing his successes and the occasional lessons learned along the way encourages other operators, especially those with HOA restrictions, to get on the air and enjoy this amazing hobby. Johnson has created a Google photo album with all the photos of his antenna, and if you'd like to see that, it's on his QRZ page. Also, Young Ham, and he operates, supports the America 250 celebration, has done outstanding work doing so. He's only 14 years old. His name is Micah Sandoval. Micah Sandoval, call sign Kilo Bravo, number 4, Mike Papa Sierra. He's been busy making radio contacts across the United States. Sandoval participated as part of a special event station supporting the ARRL, America 250, Worked All States Award Program, a year-long program that's celebrating the 250th anniversary of the United States. American Radio Relay League, the National Association for Amateur Radio here in the United States, is a supporting partner of America 250, the national nonpartisan an organization charged by Congress to lead the commemoration of the signing of the Declaration of Independence, a milestone that makes America's semi-quincentennial. Operating alongside his mentor, James Hooper, call sign Kilo 9, Quebec Juliet Sierra, Sandoval logged, over 150 ham radio contacts. The event has attracted the participation of ham radio operators from across the country and even from around the world. Asked whether he encourages other young people to explore amateur radio, Sandoval says, "Yes, I do talk to them and recommend they at least look into it and the things that it can teach you." Pretty good stuff from a young kid, huh? We'll have news coming up from Great Britain, but first, it's hot summertime here in the States, and ICOM is cooling us down with fun sun and QSOs. ICOM, for the love of ham radio. Fun sun and QSO. 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Whether outdoors enjoying sunny skies or inside by the AC, stay cool with ICOM. So kick back, enjoy the breeze, and make those QSOs with ease. ICOM, for the love of ham radio. Sorry you heard that little voice, my mic clearing my throat there. It's good to have you here this weekend on CQ Calling. In news from Great Britain, there's great stuff going on in the United Kingdom right now. And news-wise, there's a really neat thing that I'd like to share with you here. Are you studying for your foundation or intermediate-level exam in the United Kingdom? Did you know that the RSGB recently released three new mock exams for each level? The new papers take into account all the changes to the syllabus and exam question bank that have been made since the last sets of mock exam papers were published. Make sure you're using these latest versions for your revision by going to rsgb.org/mock-exams. Again, I'll read that for you. You'll find it at rsgb.org/mock/exams. Also, we've got some great information here for you from the Radio Society of Great Britain. New speakers are confirmed for the RSGB 2026 convention. 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The Society has confirmed that it has frozen ticket prices as well. You can buy this year's ticket at last year's price. 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
0: Sorry, pretty nice there for the RSGB convention this year. Always in October, that second weekend there. We'll get the news coming up with a great de-expedition calendar, my friends, and it's loaded with some amazing stations you can work around the world. 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Heard it, worked it, logged it. 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De-Expedition calendar is loaded with some great de-expeditions. St. Pierre and Miquelon goes up through July the 14th. Call sign prefix Foxtrot Papa. That's Foxtrot Papa. They plan to be 80 meters to 6 meters. Sideband Morse code FT8. Also, Osagawara is going to be on the air through the 11th. Call sign Juliet Delta 1. That's prefix Juliet Delta number 1. And they plan to be working 160 meters to 6 using Morse code sideband as well as FT8. Greenland, call sign prefix Oscar X-ray. This is going to be 40 to 20 meters. Morse code only. It's a spare time operation for that one. July 7th through August the 4th, Benin is on the air. Call sign Tango Yankee 5, Foxtrot Romeo. That's Tango Yankee number 5, Foxtrot Romeo. 160 to 10 meters. Sideband Morse code, they are using 100 watts and a wire. So look for Benin on the bands, my friends. This is a tough one to get, and I hope you've got ready for this one because it's not going to be up on the air for a long time. The South Cook Islands. This is in the South Pacific Ocean, just to the northwest of New Zealand. Call sign is Echo 51, Kilo Echo Echo. That's Echo 51, Kilo Echo Echo, July 22nd through August 14th. That's going to be Morse code and some sideband. Now, this is being done by a New Zealand ham out of Rarotonga, New Zealand, but there's going to be some great people trying to work the South Cook Islands. Always a treat to be able to get that Echo 51 prefix in your ham radio log. Azerbaijan, that's on the air coming July the 23rd through August the 8th. Call sign prefix 4 Kilo, that's 4 Kilo, 20 to 10 meters, sideband, Morse code FT8. Now, they're running 100 watts and a quarter wave vertical antenna, so try and work Azerbaijan as we keep the summer heat going on. Sardinia also on the air from July 8th through July the 17th. Call sign prefix India Sierra Zero. That's India Sierra Zero. This is Island on the Air Europe 024. Holiday style operation, so when they have a chance to work, they'll be on. And they're just saying HF bands only for that. Hope you can work some good DX there with those de-expeditions. Always a pleasure to get them in the summertime. You know, it's always, they're big in the winter, but not a lot of de-expeditions are in the summer. Your HF forecast, powered by ICOM. 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SFIs continue to fall. Look for 6, 4, and 2 meter e-skip openings. Noise floor is fairly loud going into the weekend, but next week we hope to get some quieter conditions. Best DX in the Northern Hemisphere, 20 to 12 meters, and 10 meters is open about 32 degrees north. Best DX in the Southern Hemisphere, 20 to 10 meters. Nighttime ham bands, SFIs continue to fall. Good DX, though, top DX is going to be 160, 80, 60, 40, and don't forget that 20-meter band. It's open for a few hours after dark. You'll make some excellent DX calls on 20 meters for sure. That's the program for this week, wherever you may be. 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God bless you, and goodbye, everybody.

0: Behold, the bridegroom cometh. Go ye out to meet him. 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
2: How many of us are just simply discouraged? Do we just go on about our business and don't pay any attention that somebody's discouraged? Are we called to encourage one another? To admonish one another when that's needed? It's all about relationship. It's all about the connection that God wants to make in our lives and what is our place in that. Oh, God, help me to realize and have that mentality. You know, we sing the song, "Make Me a Servant." Do we really mean that, or is that just some nice thing where we know we're supposed to say it? We need a lot of help, don't we? But the Lord's helping us. That's what this is. He's teaching us. And maybe some of us right now need to say, wait a minute, my feet have kind of gotten a little bit dirty here. I need them washed. And maybe even this is a little bit of, okay, Lord, wash off some of the dirt so I can go on. We need the willingness to devote our lives to helping one another in relationship to what life is really about, the kingdom of God. But also to receive that and realize we're not up here and everybody else is down there. We're all walking together with the same kinds of needs. May not be the exact same circumstance, but the same needs. We need to learn how to walk together in love. And that's how God has arranged it. Okay? And, well, I mentioned the part about the bath. The bath is coming to Christ. But the washing is what I need on a day-to-day basis, all right? Then he goes, then he says this, when he had finished washing their feet, he put on his clothes returned to his place. Do you understand what I have done for you, he asked them. Well, obviously, I don't think they did, but they would. You call me teacher and Lord, and rightly so, for that is what I am. Now that I, your Lord and teacher, have washed your feet, you also should wash one another's feet. I have set you an example that you should do as I have done for you. Very truly I tell you, no servant is greater than his master, nor is a messenger greater than the one who sent him. Well, I'll tell you, if the Lord anoints us to do anything, you have a servant anointing us? Seriously? Who do we think we are sometimes? Oh, God. Let's just live out the truth. Honor the one that we say we're serving. And I believe in the measure we are. But we can grow, can't we? Thank the Lord. Nor is a messenger greater than the one who sent him. Now that you know these things, you will be blessed if you do them. Once again, it's not just enough to know the truth. It's a matter of walking it out. Then you have the business about Judas and his plot. It comes to pass. Jesus hands him the bread and so this is the one who's going to betray me. And Judas leaves. Okay, the disciples still don't know what's going on about that. All right, so then he goes down to, oh, you also have the prediction about, well, I want to get to this because he talks about Peter's denial and all of that. All right, now the Son of Man, when Judas was gone back down in 31, Jesus said, now the Son of Man is glorified and God is glorified in him. If God is glorified in him, God will glorify the Son in himself and will glorify him at once. My children, I will be with you only a little longer. You will look for me, and just as I told the Jews, so I tell you now, where I'm going, you cannot come. Of course, he goes on to that in chapter 14. But listen to this. A new command I give you. Now, he had given them a lot of instructions. They had the Old Testament laws. They had all of his instructions. But here's the command that is the most central

love one another. Now, how do you know what that means? As I have loved you, so you must love one another. In other words, in that manner. You need to love one another the way I loved you, is another way to say the same thing. By this, everyone will know that you are my disciples if you love one another. So in this particular gathering, Jesus teaches them the principle of our real identity. Our functional identity is that of a servant. And we're called to serve one another, but in what spirit? You know, theoretically, if the more human nature were to get into the picture, we could serve and be pretty resentful about it. But this obviously doesn't have anything to do with that, does it? This is motivated by the same love that originates in the Father Himself, born in our hearts and in our lives, that empowers us to live in a way that is completely foreign to this world, where we are so connected to one another that that's what our life and our identity is all about. So I thought about some of the scriptures. Let's see if I can remember where I was going from here. Lord, help me. Let's say I didn't have time to kind of plan any of this, so that's probably a good thing. If that's how the Lord wants it, that's what it's supposed to be. But praise God. But anyway, Romans 12, I think, is the scripture I was going to. We've used it in so many different ways. There's such rich truth there. But let's just kind of go over that and see the connection. Paul obviously understood all these principles. God had taught him, even though he was an enemy of the cross at the time, or an enemy of Christ. And this is where he begins. In light of all of the glorious things that God has done for you, what should be your response? We sung this morning about the glorious things that God has done for us. What does that not have some implication as to how we should respond to what He has done? What does He want from us, in other words? Okay, here's where it begins. Therefore, I urge you, brothers and sisters, in view of God's mercy, thinking about that, to do what? To offer your bodies as a living sacrifice, holy and pleasing to God. This is your true and proper worship. Now, I'll make the point I've had to make many times, I guess, or I have made many times. This is a very unusual sacrifice. It's so easy to read this and think about this privately, individually, just me and Jesus. But there's only one sacrifice mentioned here, isn't there? But there are many bodies. What in the world is he talking about? You and I have many bodies here, individual bodies. But what the Lord is looking for is for all of us to come together in such a way that we present one sacrifice to Him. That affirms a connection so that it's not just me, it's you and me. All of us together, we're presenting one sacrifice. How many of you realize that this body you've given to Him is set apart for Him and it's holy? Something to think about. The Lord's brought that to my attention in some areas. This body is holy. I need to remember that and use it right. Now you can go off into Never Never Land with legalism. That's not what I'm talking about. But my reason for living in this body has a divine purpose, and that purpose is a living connection with every one of you. Okay. Well, obviously, as we pointed out many times, God's got a job on His hands because we don't think that way. And so that's why He begins to go to work in us. And by the way, don't all things work together for good? Yeah. And the good is the transformation into His character. Well, that involves thinking. You know, we tend to, there's a principle that seems to be a part of earthly life, and we call it habits. And we have mental habits.

0: How does a habit form? You keep doing the same thing, and you do the same thing, and you do the same thing. First of all, pretty soon you come to the point where you don't have to think about it. You just do it. I mean, how many times have I been driving down the road and I've realized I've just passed a whole bunch of stuff, and how did I get here? My mind is on something else, and fortunately there's enough habit there to keep me on the road, but one or two of you can probably identify with that. But the truth is, that's how earthly life works. We develop habits of thinking and reacting and how we see things. All of those are so embedded in our brains, it's not just where God can explain it to us and then, oh, well, yeah, we just flip a switch. In fact, we can listen to something that God tells us that's totally contrary to the way we think and act, and we say, yes, Lord, yes, Lord, yes, Lord, and we go out and we just slide right back into the same pattern. Because it's ingrained in our thinking. We've learned how to think and act that way. That's why God's got to go to work to change our habits. And He's going to bring things to our attention where we're going to have to make literal choices to go against the way we used to act and think until that becomes the habit. So that's what He's talking about in verse 2. Do not conform to the pattern of this world, which certainly is all about serving, but it's serving self. But be transformed by the renewing of your mind. Then you will be able to test and approve what God's will is, how His good, pleasing, and perfect will. Boy, I wonder how many baby Christians there are out there who think about, who read about how pray and God will answer your prayer. But what are they wanting? Where do those desires and those wants and those thoughts come from? They come from people who haven't got their minds transformed. They're all geared to this world. You know, God sees our needs, doesn't He? He knows all about that. That's not wrong for Him to meet earthly needs, but that's not the heart. That's not what it's about. It's about getting my mind so refocused that I understand who I really am and I can begin to act out and live out that new identity. And what is that identity? Servant. Ooh. How many of you actually want to say, pray that prayer, Lord, make me a servant. Lord, make me a servant. Do we really understand what we're saying? Wow. And then you go on. And here's the thing that has confirmed to my mind what I said about the first part, about many bodies, one sacrifice. What does He go into? What does He talk about after this verses 1 and 2? For by the grace given me, how did Paul do what he did? I need divine help. For by the grace given me, I say to every one of you, do not think of yourself more highly than you ought. Well, do we need our minds transformed for that to happen? Yeah.
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spiritual warfare to living and maintaining a healthy lifestyle and, you know, keeping up strong defenses so that, like, you don't become sick, like you eat well so you don't become sick, or you keep your defenses up so that intruders can't come onto your property. In other words, it's more defensive, whereas deliverance is more of an offensive weapon. So we're going to go ahead and make that shift over to this discussion on deliverance. We know that we live in this fallen world, and it has been utterly and completely touched by the effects of sin. There's nothing in this world that has not been touched by sin. So the earth is so fallen that eventually God is going to have to replace it with a new earth. And we humans who live in this corrupt, in this sin-soaked environment, we've also been touched by the corrupting influences of sin. And nobody will get off this planet untouched by the effects of sin. So whether that's our own sin, or it's the sin of others against us, or it's just the general sin and the curse in the earth, sin has touched everything and everyone on the earth. Would you all agree that that's a true statement? We're all equal in that regards, so there's no room for pride or, you know, any arrogance in this. The scripture says that all have sinned and fallen short of the glory of God. So there's not a mature adult, you know, on this earth who could not benefit from undergoing some spiritual healing and deliverance counseling. Why? Because everyone has been touched by sin at some level, some more and some less. And so it's with that admission and that sort of state of humility that we'll begin to talk about this. And this is the beginning to receiving spiritual healing and deliverance from that effect of sin. Now, we said back in our introductory lesson on this topic that when it comes to deliverance, we first want to make sure that the person is saved. The person needs the power of the blood of Jesus and the dunamis power of the Holy Spirit in order to break off strongholds and to stay free in the future. Now, that passage we just read indicates that you can be delivered, and then you can end up worse off than you started. So we need to talk about that. We're going to break that down tonight. So Luke 11:26 warns us that if deliverance is not done the right way, then the person can end up worse off than when they started. All right, whatever house that demon had built for themselves in that person, and they built that house in order to stay there, to protect themselves, to keep themselves from exposure and being evicted, okay? But the house that the demon built needs to be dismantled. His house needs to be torn down. Deliverance is for those who have been filled with Jesus, who's saved, and who is filled with the power of the Holy Spirit, and they understand how to use and apply the power of the blood. And it is through those things that a demon or maybe multiple demons can be cast out. But then the person has got to have grace to maintain that freedom for the future. All right, so the title of tonight's teaching is simply Tearing Down the House. Tearing Down the House. So let's start with some basic information about demons and how they operate, what they are. Demons are disembodied spirits, okay, and not spirits of people. They're not people, but they are evil spiritual entities that have been separated from God. So there are fallen angels, and then there are other evil spirits that want to be able to express themselves and their evil personality through you because you have a body. They do not have bodies. So they are looking for one to live in. And to be in the earth legally and to express yourself in the earth legally, you need to have a body. And the reason is that the earth was given to man.
the earth was given to mankind. Well, mankind is a three-part being. We are a spirit, and that spirit being will live eternally. It never dies. And that spirit also has a soul. And that soul is made up of our personality, of our mind, our emotions, our will. Okay, the spirit and the soul are not the same, but they are intertwined together. The scripture talks about the word of God is alive and powerful, sharper than a two-edged sword, able to divide asunder even to soul and spirit. So it requires the word of the Lord to determine even what is soul and what is spirit, because they are intertwined together. And so eternal beings that are body, soul, and spirit are known as mankind. And mankind has been given the earth, body, soul, and spirit. We operate in the earth. All right, without our bodies, we, now personally, we don't cease to exist. But since the earth was given to man, and man is those three parts, when the body dies, we are no longer legally able to stay here in the earth. So our spirit and our soul will leave together from this earth, and then we will go either to heaven to be with Jesus and with the Heavenly Father, or you are sent to be held as a prisoner of the adversary. There's only two places that you end up. Okay. So there are no ghost people haunting the earth. When we die, we must leave, and we either go to be with our spiritual father. We will go to be with our spiritual father, whoever that is, whoever you chose to serve in the earth. Our 2 Corinthians 5:8 says this: we're confident, I say, and willing rather to be absent from the body and to be present with the Lord. Okay, so when the body dies, you will immediately leave this earth and you will go to be with your Lord. So if you accepted the free gift of salvation, you know, through Jesus, then you go to heaven to be with your good Father. And if you rejected that gift, then you will go to the only other place there is to go. If you don't know Jesus, you go to a place of torment that was not made for us, but it was created by God for the punishment and the judgment of Satan and his demons. And that will be our choice. That is not God's choice for us. That is a choice that we are making. God doesn't choose to send people to hell. We choose to go there by rejecting the only way to heaven. All right, so now, when you see things like on television, like these ghost hunter shows, or you hear about hauntings in, you know, certain properties and buildings, or other supernatural activity like that in the earth, that's not dead people doing those things. Those are just demons. It's demonic activity. Now, you hear people talk about things like familiar spirits, okay? And familiar spirits are just demons that were here on the earth and they were living around people and they became familiar with those people. So demons don't die, people do. And so demons will often follow along in family lines. And so those demons can tell you information about dead people, people who, you know, were your ancestors or other people who have already gone. Okay. Or they can imitate those people, but they are not those people. They are not dead people. It does not work that way. Demons are liars and they are deceivers. And those demons who are without bodies, they desire to be able to enter a body and to be able to express themselves that way in the earth. Okay, and that's why they roam about seeking whom they may devour, or you can say whom they may enter. And they need an open door from man. They need an open door from that person. They have to have legal permission to be able to enter that person. They can't just come in without some access. It has to be given to them. And so when a demon is attempting to enter a person, it's not usually all at once, but it's usually by a progressive series of events.
Okay. And so what they do, they begin to hang around that person and they begin to try to influence that person. They begin to try to interject thoughts and lies into the person's mind or into the person's soul. Okay. And they play on their emotions, and they do that in order to begin to try to manipulate that person and to tempt that person into sin. And if the person, you know, takes the bait and they begin to open themselves up to that by beginning to engage in the sin, the things that the demon is trying to tempt them into, then that spirit, as you begin to yield to what that thing is suggesting to you, it will begin to gain gradual access and authority over the person. So it starts with thoughts and interjecting thoughts from out here. And as you begin to yield to that, more and more it begins to move in more into the mind and into that person. And it's a more of a gradual thing in most cases. It's usually little by little. It's not always that way. I'm going to talk about that exception. But normally, a demon will work this way over time. A demon has got to be a patient thing. It takes a while to work its way in. And so the more that a person yields to the evil spirit, okay, the more authority is being given over to that spirit. Until eventually, that spirit has worked its way into the person, and it begins to express itself through the personality of that person. And so that's why oftentimes we may notice what appears to be abrupt personality changes at times with people, or it seems abrupt, but, you know, it's something the enemy had been working at on them over time. You don't know what they were dealing with, but there came a point where they yielded until that demon came in and began to express itself in that person. The spirit has now set up in them a stronghold. Okay, they're in the body and in the soul of the person. They're no longer out here speaking at them. They've now moved into the person. And the person is deceived, and usually they think that this is who they are. In other words, the demon's personality, they think, is really theirs. The way you can tell is when the demon is removed, you know, the personality of that individual will change as well, and they will go back to being who God created them to be. So no, you were not born that way. And no, God did not create you that way. He didn't create you to sin. But under the enemy's deception, you believe that this is who you are. Okay, but that's not your personality. That's just the expression of the personality of the demon who is working through you. You weren't created for fits of rage, but if you have a demon of anger, that demon is prone to fits of rage. You are not programmed for gluttony, but a demon of gluttony will express itself through overeating, compulsive, and so on and so on. All right, so let's say that a young person, you know, begins to use drugs and or begins to be, you know, sexually promiscuous. And then you begin to see a fairly significant change come over them in their personality. Okay, and it's always a change for the worse. It's never a change for the better. No one ever improves their personality through sin. It only goes one way, downhill. And this is because of the expression of that evil spirit's personality that is working through the body and the soul of the person. And so repeated unrepentant sins are very large open doors for evil spirits. All right, one of the most serious open doors is engaging in occult practices. That would be seances, tarot card readings, you know, Wicca practices, Ouija boards, you know, witchcraft practices, shedding of innocent blood, you know, actually taking and sacrificing animals, unfortunately even humans many times, in occultic type of practices. People who do that, they are demonized and overcome very quickly. Okay, that opens a massive door. And these spirits can cause, and they do cause, all kinds of physical, mental, and emotional torment.
Okay, and when this happens to a person, if you are a spirit-filled Christian and you're aware of this, you have discernment that this is going on in someone, what you'll begin to notice is a darkness begins to manifest in the person. You begin to see it even in their eyes and in their complexion. Their mannerisms and their personality begin to change and take on the mannerisms and personality of that dark entity. Their speech will begin to change, always for the worse. How they dress, how they groom themselves. Many times they begin to get into things like cutting or, you know, extreme tattoos, body modifications. All right, I'm not trying to go to tattoos tonight, but I'm telling you, this is an indicator. When someone is doing extreme harm to their body, that's not God. There is an evil spirit driving them towards that. All right, Romans 6:16 says, "Know you not that to whom you yield yourselves servants to obey, his servants you are to whom you obey, whether of sin unto death or of obedience unto righteousness." Okay, so don't be deceived. If you are obeying sin, you are a servant of sin, and you are a servant of a demon or multiple demons. Okay, these evil spirits do not serve you. Okay, you will not be able to summon and command them. Okay, they may let you think that for a while in the beginning. They may let you think that you're in charge, but they are the tormentors, and you are their slave if you have yielded your authority over to them. Okay, it is not the other way around. Our true authority over demons is only through the blood of Jesus. So the goal of the demon is to set up a stronghold inside of the person so that that demon is in as much control of the person as possible. Now, usually the person has only yielded a portion of control to the evil spirit until over time, as that thing begins to grow and gain power, eventually that person loses control and becomes completely demonized. But that demon tries to set up a place in the person, what we call a stronghold, so that they can be protected from being removed. They worked very hard to get into that body, and they do not want to give up that place. So for the successful long-term deliverance of a person, we have to understand what that house is built out of and how it was built. How is that demon protecting itself from eviction? What does the enemy use to build the foundations and the walls, the ceilings of his demon house inside of you? All right, we know that sin in general is what opens the door to the enemy. Sometimes the sin came from the fathers or from the ancestors of a person. Remember, I said demons can follow along family lines. There are demons that will follow a line of a family and try to tempt the children and grandchildren and so forth down the line with the same sins that allowed the demon to access the family line in the beginning through the fathers, you know, fathers, grandfathers, right? Your ancestors. Okay, but that doesn't mean that you have to yield to it. All right, it may mean that because that thing is present in a family line, if you're not aware of these things, that temptation may come against you more than others. You may have a certain bent towards sin because this thing has followed down a family line. But that's why you need to be the one that breaks it off of the family line. Okay, you are, if Jesus is in you, the Holy Spirit is in you, you wield the blood of Jesus. You are the one that can break that off. You can be the redeemer for your family. You need to be the deliverer for your children and your grandchildren. Because if you sin, sin doesn't just affect you. If there's any pandemic in the earth, the pandemic is sin. We talked last week about how the enemy is a liar, and that by getting you to believe his lies, he can gain access. Okay? And in deliverance ministry, we refer to these lies as ungodly belief systems.
sometimes we use just the acronym of UGB for ungodly beliefs. Okay, so it's not just that the enemy has told you a lie. It's that the enemy has told you a lie and you believe the lie. You have internalized that lie, and that lie has become, to use a modern term, your truth. Okay, if there's any truth that's apart from God's truth, it is not the truth, it's a lie. So if you internalize the lie and that lie becomes your truth, in other words, that light that you think that's light, that darkness has become your light. And when that happens, how dark is the darkness? When you think that your darkness is actually light. Okay, but what happens then, you've internalized that lie, and then you begin acting on those lies as if they were truth. Okay, what this is, it's really a perversion of God's system of faith. Right? If you believe in your heart and you confess it with your mouth, that's how God's system of faith operates. But what happens when you really believe in your heart a lie? And then what you speak from your mouth and how you act and live your life is rooted in that lie. That is a perversion of God's faith system, and it creates a stronghold for demons to stay in the person. So in deliverance, these ungodly belief systems have to be exposed and rooted out. All right, for instance, all right, let's say the enemy has been able to get into your finances and has, you know, repeatedly caused you to suffer financial loss. It's kind of set up a pattern in life. All right, and maybe, you know, that's happened over and over again because of some open door that you're not even aware of. Maybe you were brought up in a way you didn't believe certain scriptures. You don't believe the scripture says that the tither is shielded from the devourer. We talked about that already. So maybe you don't believe that. So you're not participating. And, you know, from that open door, the enemy's been able to attack you in finances. What happens is when you encounter repeated things in life, you believe that's the way it is. So he'll begin to help you to believe a lie that every time I start to get ahead, something happens and all my money gets taken away. All right, so that lie gets set up in your heart and you believe it, you speak it, and you live your life based on that lie. Well, the enemy was the one who set you up and was stealing your money in the first place. But now what he's done, he's set up inside of your soul, okay, your soul being your mind, your belief system, this ungodly belief system. And you really believe that it's inevitable that when money starts to come in, something will always come along and take it away. And that becomes a self-fulfilling prophecy. That's just one small area. You multiply that times almost an infinite number of lies, and you can see how those ungodly beliefs open the door for strongholds. It's a perversion of faith. Okay, and so what you believe in your heart is what you confess with your mouth. Scripture says, out of the abundance of the heart, the mouth speaks. If you want to know what people really believe, listen to what they say. And what you say is what you're going to get. That ungodly belief becomes a stronghold that the enemy hides behind. He has perverted God's faith system in you, and you now reap the harvest of that ungodly belief system. So in deliverance, you need, with the help of the Holy Spirit and with talking with the person, you need to be able to identify these ungodly beliefs, all right? And then they have to be displaced. The way that those beliefs have to be dealt with is by the Word of God. The ungodly beliefs have to be replaced with the truth, which is God's Word. To get the truth in you, it has to be consumed. It has to be eaten, because it takes the truth to displace the lie. Now, this basically what we talked about last week, right? We said the title was, is the truth that makes us free. Okay, anywhere we've believed and internalized and you're operating in a lie, there's going to be a demonic bondage, a demonic stronghold. And the bad news is there's really not a quick fix for this. That didn't happen overnight. Okay. What it requires is a lifestyle change.
that there are some things that only the Word can set us free from. It cannot be cast out. Okay, I can confront and cast out a lying spirit, but I cannot cast out the lie that you believe. That has to come from a renewed mind. That's Romans 12:2. It says, don't be conformed to this world, but you be transformed, changed by the renewing of your mind. What's your mind? It's part of your soul. That you may prove what is good and the acceptable and the perfect will of God. The mind or the soul must be renewed and transformed by the washing of water by the Word. Friend, if you've never made Jesus your Savior and Lord, would you please do it today? You can't afford to put it off one more minute. Your eternal destiny depends on knowing Jesus. Whatever situation you may be in, Jesus can take your life and make something beautiful of it. Jesus said, I am the way, the truth, and the life. And no man comes to the Father except that he comes through me. And Romans 10:9 tells us that if we confess with our mouth that Jesus is Lord, and we believe in our heart that God raised him from the dead, that we shall be saved. So if you would like to know him, repeat this prayer with me today and really mean it from your heart. Say after me, Jesus, I choose this day to make you Lord of my life. I believe that you are the Son of God, sent to the earth to pay the price for my sin by your death. I believe that you were raised from the dead and that you are alive today in heaven. Please take my life and do something great with it. Friend, if you prayed that prayer with me today and you meant it, then today is your birthday. Today is the day that you were born again into eternal life. We suggest that you find a good Bible-believing local church where you can connect with other Christian believers and grow in the Lord. This message has been brought to you today free of charge by the friends and ministry partners of Renaissance Christian Fellowship. 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
3: Leaving home in search of opportunity is a choice. 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And that is the reality thousands of Malawians are facing today after fleeing rising insecurity and anti-foreigner sentiments in South Africa. 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What preparations are in place for their return and what is next after their return? Stay with us for more. 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I am Ajua Tinkrama Domina, your host for today.
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3: Thousands of Malawians have returned from South Africa amid anti-foreigner sentiments. Many returned empty-handed, with no future or backup plans. They have returned to an already struggling Malawian economy, and an all-too-familiar question is being asked once again. What next? Is there enough support for the returnees when they get back home? Is the Malawian economy fit to accommodate all its returned citizens? And what happens if reintegration fails, not just for the returnees, but for Malawi as a whole? To help us answer these and more, we have been joined by Michael Kayata. He's a human rights activist and a chairperson for the Human Rights Defenders Coalition. I also have DW's Chimwemwe Padasa joining us from Lilongwe. Welcome you both. Let's start with you, Chimwemwe. What do we know so far concerning the Malawians returning from South Africa?
4: All right. Thank you so much. I would start by giving the current figures that we are now over 40,000 Malawians who have returned from South Africa. And I would say the situation concerning Malawians who are fleeing xenophobic attacks in South Africa is still dire at the moment. I'm saying so because over the past week, the Malawi government admitted that the exact number of Malawians in South Africa is not known, as the numbers of people seeking support is still rising each day. And a lot of people are still spending nights at the offices of Malawi's High Commission in South Africa, but also not forgetting the food and other basic amenities needed by these individuals. The situation is really, really getting out of control. We also saw a grouping of some aid providers in South Africa petitioning the Malawi High Commission over accusations that the Commission has abandoned Malawians in South Africa and failing to provide the basic necessities. So I would say really the Malawi government has been overwhelmed by the current situation on the ground, something that was not expected, looking at the previous projections of Malawians stranded in South Africa.
3: Michael, let me come to you. Is it the same situation you are witnessing, at least from where you sit as a human rights activist?
5: Yeah, thank you very much. So the situation is really bad. As a human rights activist, I've had the opportunity to interact with some of the detainees, and the stories that they are narrating are really heart-rending. Many are describing leaving South Africa under very difficult and traumatic circumstances. Some report out of lost businesses, employment, homes, personal belongings that they had accumulated over many years. Many of them are saying that they had to return voluntarily out of fear after witnessing attacks on fellow migrants, or receiving warnings from neighbors, friends, or even relatives. There's a common feeling, I'll say, that there's a common feeling of uncertainty and anxiety about the future, particularly among those who had spent years or even decades building livelihoods in South Africa. Many returnees, as Chimone has said, feel abandoned by both the government and they believe more could have been done to protect migrant communities and prevent the organic xenophobic violences.
3: But from where you sit, Michael, do you see that the efforts by the government has fallen short in any regard?
5: I'll say yes. The efforts have fallen short. Yes, we commend the government for responding to this crisis. However, I think the government is overwhelmed. They didn't expect that they would have so many Malawians requesting support with the repatriation.
3: Doesn't the government know the figures of Malawians in South Africa, for which reason it will put in place the necessary measures to meet the people that are coming? So why are we talking about the government being overwhelmed with the numbers?
5: It looks like the government was not aware exactly how many Malawians were living in South Africa. Remember that most of these were living there illegally, meaning that they were not documented. But it also seems we have challenges at the High Commission in South Africa. It looks like the Commission doesn't have they don't keep data of Malawians that are living there, especially because of the challenge of undocumented migrants. So that created a challenge in a way, because the government was not expecting, the high numbers that later reported and requested the support from the government. So I think it's a challenge of record keeping, and also the fact that many Malawians travel South Africa illegally, which means that when they are there, they are almost unrecognizable. They don't even turn up for documentation with the High Commission, which poses the challenge in situations like this.
3: Interesting. Thank you so much, Michael. Chimamwe, do we have an idea of a breakdown of the people who have come returned so far?
4: Just to be clear, that this number, 27,000 people from the 40,000 people who have returned are men, while the rest are female, including over close to 3,000 children under the age of five among this group of 40,000 Malawians. So you'll see that the increased number of men who are seeking employment in other countries such as South Africa is very high, because this also puts to question the current situation of unemployment in Malawi. These individuals go to other countries to seek for employment. Only what we are being told is that a majority of these Malawians were illegally staying in South Africa. That's what is also coming out from the South African officials, that many of these Malawians do not have papers, do not have documentation to work in South Africa or to stay in South Africa. So we have also seen that in the past weeks, the South African government has been sending back home Malawians who were arrested and being held in prisons. So I would say that this group includes those who were sent by the South African government, and also another group by the Malawian government through the voluntary repatriation exercise. Just to be clear, a majority of these individuals are undocumented.
3: Now, in terms of the arrangements the Malawian government put in place to receive them, in terms of reintegrating them back to society, livelihood support, what can you tell us?
4: Yes, that's true. The Malawi government has put in place several measures to receive citizens returning from South Africa after fleeing the xenophobic attacks. So to say that the response is coordinated by the Ministry of Foreign Affairs together with the Department of Disaster Management Affairs, the Immigration Department, health authorities, and humanitarian partners. The government has also put up a temporary reception center at a stadium in the southern part of Malawi, where the returnees are being registered. They are being tested for any health complications. Right there, they are given food, others receiving clothing and other essential supplies. So these returnees are undergoing medical screening, They're also receiving first aid and psychosocial counseling, also being provided to him, provided to them, just as a way of helping their returnees recover from the trauma of displacement. So after going through this process, the government is facilitating the provision of transport from the reception points to the people's respective districts. Authorities have admitted logistical challenges due to the large number of the returnees coming from South Africa.
3: Michael, let me come back to you now. We've spoken about the fact that the governments at the moment seem to be overwhelmed with the numbers. But for the returnees themselves, what are some of the biggest challenges you think they'll be confronted with now that they have come back to Malawi?
5: Yeah, the challenges are quite huge that the returnees will face upon arrival in Malawi. The first challenge is the economic reintegration. In Malawi right now, there are limited employment opportunities. If you look at the rate of unemployment, it's quite high. The economy is not creating jobs, which has resulted in high levels of unemployment, particularly among young people. The other challenge is also limited access to capital for starting businesses. You appreciate the fact that some of the Chinese were doing business in South Africa. Now, due to the violence, they have been forced, you know, to leave behind their businesses and you know, come home. Now, when you talk to some of them, they'll tell you that they want to restart their businesses, but the challenge is finance. They don't have capital. They don't have access to capital. So it's really a big challenge. They also face the challenges related to social reintegration, especially for those that have spent many years abroad. You know, it'll be difficult. Already there are challenges, you know, reintegrating in their societies. There are people that have reported not being accepted in their communities, or maybe being treated with contempt or even discrimination. So social reintegration is going to be really a big challenge. There are also some returnees that are saying that they were supporting their relatives back home. So now that they have returned, they are facing pressures from their extended families who expected, you know, immediate financial support, you know, from them. There will also be housing challenges. Many of them do not have homes. They don't have assets, productive assets, you know, to return to. So it's really a very big challenge, especially, you know, ensuring that they are able to reintegrate safely and successfully with their communities.
3: I hear a lot of uncertainty, you know, from what you're saying, at least as far as the future of these people are concerned. And it does not appear that Malawi prepared to receive them or to absorb them. Now, what can they do, number one, on the part of the government to make life a bit easier for these people who have left their lives and their livelihoods somewhere else? And what can the returnees do for themselves as well so that they do not face the risk of trying to go back, you know, even if not for South Africa, trying to maneuver their way into other, you know, countries where they can find, you know, employment or support their livelihoods?
5: Yeah, so the situation is that currently the government is already facing economic pressures. The economy is not in good shape. Malawi is already struggling with a lot of, you know, challenges in the economic sector, such as inflation, high inflation, rising cost of living. There's also the challenge of forex availability and so many other challenges. So, you know, it's happening at a time when the government is already struggling to address these challenges. And now looking at this problem that has arisen, it will really be a tall order for the government to integrate these returnees and ensure that they are able to have livelihood support and things like that. And that's why government will need a lot of support from development partners, humanitarian agencies, and even the private sector to provide the maybe business startup grants for returnees that want to start their business, provide access to microfinance, and even in agricultural support packages for those that would want to venture into farming. There would also, also be need maybe to have job replacement programs for Malawians with the various skills. But as I said, our economy has not been creating jobs. Until recently, government had imposed a temporary ban on the recruitments in the public sector. Of course, that ban has been partly lifted, but it's still going to be a challenge, for government to create new opportunities for these returning Malawians. And that's why I think, development partners need to come in, to provide support, especially for those that want to venture into small-scale businesses to survive.
3: So, Chimamwa, tell us what economic impact the influx of these returnees have caused on the Malawian economy.
6: Yes, the influx really puts a strain on social services here in Malawi, knowing that we are already struggling with social services, including health, not forgetting the lack of jobs here in Malawi. So presently, the government is also spending billions of kwachas to repatriate the Malawians, resources that could also be used to improve the social facilities here in Malawi, to improve health services or to create jobs. So indeed, this repatriation exercise and the influx of Malawians back to Malawi has put a toll on the country's economy.
3: What are the emotions surrounding the sudden return? Is it joy? Is it uncertainty, especially for those who may have been relying on their relatives in South Africa for financial support and all of that? How are these families coping with the return?
6: The return of these Malawians has been received with mixed feelings among relatives as well as the communities where these individuals used to live before they traveled to South Africa. I'll start with the relatives. Many families have welcomed the relatives back in their lives, but full of emotions, because when a family member or a family here goes out outside the country, we expect that that particular relative will bring some items, gifts, or anything just to show some kind of love. But looking at circumstances of how these individuals left South Africa, many left behind their items. They couldn't take anything for their loved ones. So I also managed to talk to a kid of one of the returnee here in Malawi, a father who has stayed in South Africa for 5 years. And looking at this young boy whose father stayed in South Africa, asking him what the father brought, he was very emotional, yelling that the father didn't bring anything for him, even his family, claiming that he left behind all his stuff in South Africa. So this has also brought some skepticism among family members, with some questioning whether these individuals were really working in South Africa or the kind of conditions where they were living in South Africa. So it's full of mixed emotions here in Malawi.
3: Thank you, Chimamwe. Michael, you've mentioned a lot of things the government and other partners could do to support these returnees. If all of these do not come, what can these returnees do? And how is it going to affect the humanitarian situation in Malawi?
5: It's the government needs to provide support. I can't see anyone else coming apart from the government, to provide that support. Yes, we have development partners, but government should take the ultimate responsibility to ensure that these people, these Malawians, safely and successfully reintegrated in society, but also provided the support in order to rebuild their life. If government does not do that, then it will be really quite unfortunate. It will be that government has failed to fulfill one of its responsibilities to the citizenry. The consequences could be quite bad for the country. It could be bad for the communities where these people are living in. If government does not provide the much needed support, there's a risk that you could see a rise in, you know, a crime in the country, which could be bad for Malawi. We could also see conflicts, you know, in communities, especially due to, you know, competition for already scarce resources. I said earlier on that Malawi is in a very bad economic situation right now. People are already struggling to access, you know, food. They are struggling to access, you know, various resources. There are limited, you know, opportunities for employment, business, and things like that. So it's really a very bad situation. And if government does not intervene to provide support to these people, there's a risk that we could see conflicts resulting from competition for already scarce resources. There's also a risk that some vulnerable Malawians who have returned could find themselves forced into the hands of human traffickers, which could also, you know, be another problem. Already, Malawi has been grappling with the problem of human trafficking, where vulnerable people, especially women and girls, are trafficked, you know, to other countries where they're exploited. And if the government does not come in to provide the much needed support to these returnees, that risk is there that you could see a rise in cases of trafficking, especially targeting women and girls. So really, government does not have, you know, many options. Unfortunately, yes, we have development partners that provide support, but we also know that development partners are also facing their own challenges.
3: What can Malawi learn from all of this?
5: Yeah, I think Malawi can learn a number of lessons from this recent situation. The first thing is to address the root causes of migration. You appreciate the fact that many people who leave the country are forced to do so by circumstances. They are forced to do so by poverty. Many are forced to leave the country for South Africa, especially because our economy is not creating jobs. There's a lot of unemployment in our cross country, particularly among the youth. So government should learn a lesson and ensure that it invests a lot, you know, in the promoting economic growth, industrialization, skills development, and the job creation. The other lesson that we needed to learn is to, you know, diversify migration destinations. Many people have traveled and traveled to South Africa, but there are many other countries where they can migrate to, not just South Africa. Government, you know, recently was implementing a work abroad program, you know, in Israel. I think the government needs to resuscitate, if that is the right language, that program, so that more could be, you know, channeled towards the, you know, countries like Israel. Of course, we also know that Israel is experiencing its own, you know, conflicts, internal conflicts. But we needed to diversify migration destinations. We also need the government to create more opportunities, even at home. People should not have you know, to migrate because of lack of opportunities in Malawi. Job creation should be a top priority for the government. It's unfortunate that job creation is always rhetorical rather than, you know, implemented in practice. I think the time has come for the government to really get serious in terms of creating job protection, job creation, especially for young people. There's also need for government to have protocols for responding quickly to mass returns so that we do not see, you know, haphazard efforts when things happen.
3: Thank you so much, Michael Kayata. He is a human rights activist, also the chairperson for the Human Rights Defenders Coalition. Earlier, you also heard DW's Chimwemwe Padatha joining us from Lilongwe. Thank you so much for your time, both of you. As Malawi continues to receive more returnees, the question of what happens next remains critical. Economists say the government is facing an uphill battle, making room for its citizens in their most vulnerable moments, while also protecting the economy from total collapse. We'll keep an eye on this story and bring you updates in our subsequent programming. Share your thoughts with us on Facebook and on TikTok at DW Africa. 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And don't forget to subscribe to our DW Africa YouTube channel so you don't miss an episode. This show was co-produced and edited by Isaac Mugabe. And I am Ajua Tenkwama Domina. Bye for now.
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7: South Africa has firmly rejected Nigeria's claim that it will seek compensation for its citizens who lost businesses, homes and property while fleeing xenophobic violence in South Africa. DW's Abiodun Jamiu has more from Abuja.
8: Nigeria and South Africa are locked in a diplomatic dispute over the treatment of Nigerian migrants. Abuja says it plans to seek compensation for citizens who say they were forced to abandon everything during South Africa's anti-

0: protect, you know, the Nigerian citizens within its territory, gives Nigeria the legal right to protect its citizens. I mean, they left properties behind. And if the South African government could not protect those properties or protect the people, Nigeria has a legal right to ensure that compensation is paid, and I think it's a good cause. If other African countries had treated South Africa that way during the apartheid system, I am not sure that, you know, maybe South Africa would have even gained the freedom that they've gained now, because it was a collective effort of all African countries.
1: South Africa, what they are doing, they will regret it later. Not now. Because when there is no anybody in their country, that only them, then their economy will go down. South Africa government should take a step to compensate them. And if they refuse, Nigeria should take a drastic step. Either impose sanctions on their investment in Nigeria. They also have companies in Nigeria. I can remember they have MTN, DSTV, and they are making a lot of money from Nigeria. So, Nigeria's authorities, government, should take a drastic action.
2: Uganda's High Court has ruled that the treason trial of veteran opposition politician Dr. Kizza Besigye will proceed and that state-assigned lawyers will represent him if necessary, whether he agrees or not. Justice Emmanuel Baguma made the ruling after Besigye appeared in court on Monday, brought from Luzira prison against his will, and refused to participate in proceedings on the grounds that his lawyers of choice, Erias Lukwago and Martha Karua, had been tortured and deported, respectively, leaving him without the legal representation he wanted. Besigye, alongside co-accused Haj Obeid Lutale and Captain Dennis Ola, faces charges of treason over allegations of plotting to overthrow the Ugandan government through meetings in Kampala, Nairobi, Geneva, and Athens. The case resumes on Wednesday, July 15. The 2026 FIFA World Cup is entering its final stretch. From July 14 to 19, four teams will battle it out for football's biggest prize: France, Spain, England, and defending champions Argentina. The semi-finals promise fireworks packed with the biggest stars in world football. The race for FIFA's golden boots is also heating up as Argentina's Lionel Messi and French striker Kylian Mbappe both have 8 goals. The final is set for July 19. That's all for the news today. Thanks for listening. I'm Lucy Riley. Bye for now.
3: DW, made for minds.

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1: And Gabe.
0: We received lots of emails this week, and many of them, we're not going to read them on the air. We're just going to say thank you to all of our listeners out there who got in touch because of a radio outage that occurred in one of our countries over this past weekend that seems to have been fixed as far as we know. I'm going to read one email here. We only have time for that, from a longtime listener who had effectively two things to say. One, last week we read an email in connection with this study on pigeons and their magnetic abilities through macrophages in their livers to travel from one place to the other. And the open question raised by the listener last week was whether or not they could actually fly between two different places. Because in the First World War, the Second World War, what you would do is, as the front line expanded or went further forward, you would bring that animal with you, write a message on it, and could send it back to the safer area behind you, and it would fly back faster than stringing up, I don't know, some sort of communication line, or sometimes it worked when radios wouldn't. And so this is, so from point A to B, what this listener confirmed, and I was looking at this too, is they can fly between two places, back and forth, especially if they're trained via food and repetition to realize that that's the case. So that is now settled. The other thing that this listener mentions, and thank you, Jeffrey, for this email, is there was a reference to FIRE, and not something burning, but FIRE, financial independence, retire early. This is a trend among a lot of, I would argue, kind of by default, youngish people.

0: who are living frugal lifestyles and taking, through their frugality, taking their savings and investing it to the extent they can, as wisely as they can, in the hopes that they can retire early, that they can get out of the labor market and enjoy the spoils of that. And at one point, there was a reference in one of our shows to somebody who was taking 5 months off every year to go travel.
1: Mm.
0: Through the power of FIRE, financial independence, retire early.
1: Yeah.
0: And what Jeffrey says is, it seemed as though you thought, and I think he means me, either me personally or both of us, Gabe, you thought this was a good lifestyle. I disagree.
1: Why?
0: Yeah, he disagrees that retiring early and spending 5 months traveling.
1: I guess it depends on what you do with the time.
0: That's his point.
1: Right.
0: Well, his point isn't just about the travel. It's a long email, and I'm just going to paraphrase here. He goes on to say that when you're traveling, you're walking across continents, you're seeing things that's expensive, you're kind of celebrating your own lifestyle, and that mixed in with that, and he has a lot of anecdotes from his life of volunteerism and going to pet shelters and also working with people medicinally, that there could and possibly should be a component of helping others. If you've made it to that point where you have all of that time, that to consume all of it just for yourself is to err in your way.
1: No, that's a great question. And the idea or the question of helping others is something we will possibly return to when we get back from summer vacation. But right now I've got my eyes, my target is summer. I mean, I got like a couple of days left here, and Jeffrey's saying I got 6 weeks. I wish it was 6 months. I wish it was 6 years that I could take off.
0: Yeah.
1: And I wouldn't mind.
0: Would you use it to volunteer? I mean, if you had that time.
1: Eventually, I would probably, I hope from myself that I would reach a point where, okay, I've done enough lying around and just rotting away.
0: Yeah.
1: That I would want to help people. I think that is the others. If you live for others, there's that Bertrand Russell book, The Conquest of Happiness, in part two in that great book, is all of his solution to the conquest of happiness for Bertrand Russell was focusing on other people,
0: mm-hmm.
1: not getting caught in your own petty desires and wishes and madness, living for others. I believe that.
0: Yeah.
1: Or at least when I read the book, I believed it.
0: Last thing I'll say here is that I spent nearly a year backpacking around the world. And this isn't exactly what you're saying, Jeffrey, but I did get a burnout point. I hit a point where it was probably about this 8 month, 9 month point where I thought, I remember I was in a hostel and a bunch of people were going to a waterfall. It's like, man, I don't need to see that waterfall.
1: Another waterfall.
0: I've seen so many waterfalls on this trip. You know what I mean? And so, yeah, something was missing, and I didn't know how to fill it. I will just end with the takeaway from this email. If one is smart enough to fire, to retire early, one is smart enough to come up with something to help those less fortunate. I am a total indisputable atheist, but I did endure a Catholic upbringing. I do recall a parable about a man who was given so many talents, and he buried them so he wouldn't lose them. What a waste. Thank you, Jeffrey, for that email. As Gabe mentioned, we are about to head off on a vacation, some time off here. And I'm not sure I have any real concrete goals for that period. Gabe, doesn't sound like you do either. But what we thought we would give to you, our listeners, or gift you, if it can help you at all, if you're looking to achieve something over this summer, or I guess if we're going to be specific about what this next study or what this research is about over the next 10 years, how do you do that?

0: Hi, my name is Jean-Louis Van Gelder. I'm a criminologist slash psychologist, and I work at the Max Planck Institute for the Study of Crime, Security and Law in Freiburg, Germany. And we've just published a paper showing how you can increase your capacity to think about the future and realize your goals using virtual reality or a smartphone application that we developed.
1: How do we do it, Jean-Louis? How do we realize our goals, the goals we want in the future?
0: That's a tough question. So the way we did that in our study was basically by trying to expose people to what we call their future self. So the person they'll be in the future, by creating avatars, so digital representations of what they'll likely look like in 10 years from now using special software.
1: Okay, so using your experiment, I look at myself 10 years from now and I am absolutely just ripped with muscle.
2: Oh, if that's your goal.
1: Yeah.
2: Yeah. So is that what you're saying? Gabe, there's an avatar of Gabe, a digital representation of him.
1: And I'm looking at myself in the future and I have achieved that goal that I have right now.
0: Well, not quite actually, but I can walk you through the VR experiment so you get a sense of what this experiment looks like and what our participants experience in it.
1: Yes. Please.
0: Yes. Does that sound good? Okay.
1: Yeah.
0: Okay. So in our case, what we do is when our participants, which are university students, come to the lab, we take a picture of their face. We digitize that picture and we create this avatar. Then they enter a virtual reality room. And that room has a big machine hanging in the middle of it. It has opposite sides. And on one side of that room, the participant is seated. And when that participant looks in a virtual mirror, they see themselves reflected. But on the opposite side of that room, they see their future self. So what we did is basically take that picture of that participant and aged it by 10 years. So you don't see yourself particularly ripped or any different other than aged. Sitting opposite of you, but the idea is that you get an encounter with the future, if you will.
1: Okay, so I've got 52-year-old Gabe. I'm speaking to 52-year-old Gabe, and he has has he achieved the goal that I have right now, or what is it about 52-year-old Gabe that either makes it more likely that I will achieve my goals now or less likely?
0: Yeah. So the idea is that in these interactions, you question your future self about the goals that you have. And these are your own goals, right? So by interacting with that future self of yours, by being visually exposed by that future self, by becoming that future self while in the VR, that future becomes more concrete, more vivid. And we know that when future states or future events become more vivid in our minds, we're also more likely to actively work towards them, right? So if your future goal is extremely vague and that goal is vivid to you, then on the one hand, it's easier to break that goal into more actionable steps. And on the other hand, it will motivate you more strongly to undertake steps toward that goal. And this is what we're trying to achieve.
2: What kinds of goals did people have? Because Gabe's talking about a visually easy one, looking fitter or mm-hmm. more muscular or losing weight, however you want to frame that. And yet there are plenty of other goals that are not visible at all. I might say I want to have read 250 more books by the time I turn 10 years older. And you can't see that. So what were the goals and how did they list them? Oops, sorry, one second. So what were the goals and how did they list them?
0: Okay, so to answer your question, it's probably important to know the research sample that we used for this particular study, which were first-year university students. And the answers or the goals they came up with were actually quite varied. One important or prominent category were health and well-being goals. Other goals related to academic performance, and studies like passing an upcoming exam or keeping up with weekly assignments. And then there were self-regulation or procrastination goals. So, for example, people wanting to reduce their screen time, or to avoid their putting off studying and so on.
2: And then when they're confronted with their avatar, their 10-year older avatar, themselves from the future, does that have a synthetic voice, an AI voice that is talking back to them in their own voice and explaining that they've accomplished that goal? How does that part work?
0: So that's actually another excellent question. So we did not use AI in this study yet. This is actually for future studies that we're currently planning. So how this works is that in VR, people speak, their voice is recorded, and then it's played back to them. And when they hear their own themselves speaking, in the case of the future, the older self, we have a little effect that makes your voice a bit lower to align with the 10 years aging. But other than that, they just hear themselves speak and respond to their own questions or answers. So the idea underlying this entire research program is that we often succumb to temptation in our daily lives, and certain groups of people succumb easier than others. Our thinking here is that the group of people that tends to go for the immediate gain and that tends to disregard long-term consequences of their actions is the kind of people that do not have a clear image of their future selves, of who they'll be in the future. The idea is that we try to increase that psychological connection that you can experience with their future self, and also the degree to which you can imagine that future self. And in these studies, we use these technologies because it makes it easier for people to imagine it. But in principle, you can also simply try to think ahead and do certain exercises that help you envision that future. We call that episodic future thinking or mental time travel. Now, I think the first step that you can undertake to get connected to that future self, if you don't feel connected yet, is simply to realize that you have a future self, and that whatever you do in the present has consequences for your future.
1: And Jean-Louis, when you do this, do you actually, I'm assuming that you do it, do you speak from the perspective of yourself 10 years older back to your own self?
0: Well, that's another excellent question. So I'm right now thinking about this basically on a daily basis. So I've a lot of things going on in my mind trying to figure out how we can best achieve this. And we're currently developing a smartphone application basically as a tool to support people to do this. What I often do, I gave you the example, like how will my future self about this, is when I'm in situations, I do think about literally the day of tomorrow and then think like, okay, so how am I going to look back at this? And that basically gives you the action alternative that's the preferred action alternative, if you will.
2: And just to be clear here, because I'm guessing some of our listeners will think, oh, this is this hokey pokey futuristic stuff.
1: Psychobabble.
2: Yeah. You compared this VR technique with a smartphone app. What did that app do or not do?
0: So both the smartphone and the VR conditions, so we ran two experimental conditions, one with virtual reality and one with a smartphone, both showed that both technology are very well able to connect people to their future self, so that people have a more vivid image of their future self, feel more connected to their future self. What the VR condition did that the smartphone condition was not able to replicate is that it also helped people to achieve their goals. I think that the mechanisms at work here are identical across both the smartphone and virtual reality, and we're currently tweaking a research program to basically boost the effects.
2: My older sister at one point, I think it was, had taken a picture of me, and then she ran it through some software that turned me really old. And I want to use the word profound, the effect that it had on me. It was a frightening, like deeply unsettling reminder of my mortality. I am going to be that, with most of the hair having fallen out of my head. My wrinkles have turned into crevasses. Was that a Was that a, is that a good thing? You're saying that's a good thing, to confront the reality of your own aging. I don't know. I don't even know if I have a question. That's how unsettling it was.
0: So let me tell you about an experiment. We ran the first experiment in this research program. We ran 15 years ago, and it was the first time I ever used VR, and we aged. Again, this was a study among university students, and we aged them with about 40, 45 years. So we made them look at retirement age. And indeed, particularly the female participants just didn't like it at all. It generated all kinds of negative emotions in them. And we realized we should not do this, but instead reduce the time frame to 10 years. So you see differences in your appearance, but you don't look quote-unquote old.
2: One piece of technology a lot of people have access to now is AI image modification. So all of our listeners right now are a couple clicks away from uploading a picture of themselves into one of the major AI tools and then asking that tool to slightly modify it. So if you want to look at the 10-year-old version of yourself with, let's just say, bigger muscles or less fat or I don't know what, you could do that right now. And would that be helpful to people out there to kind of, I was going to say hang it up on the wall, but that'd be embarrassing. Put it in a drawer and look at it sometimes so you can say, hey, that is who I want to become.
0: It's a tough one. I think you know, the best way to find out is just to try it. What I can say is that there have been studies on weight loss and smoking cessation in which they create more dystopic versions of the future self, right? So they will show, well, if you continue smoking, this is what your face will look like in 10 years from now versus, well, if you quit smoking now, this is what you look like. And of course, smoking has a negative effect on our appearance. So that type of manipulation is already being used in research, mainly to dissuade people from continuing or engaging in negative behaviors. Or is self-control dilemmas.
1: Is there a danger to that? Because if I looked at a picture of my 10 years from now, I don't see myself stopping smoking. I've given up trying to stop, and I see and I see like a really nasty picture of. Won't that depress me?
0: Well, you could get so. You remember the time when they started adding these pictures on cigarette packages that showed black lungs and so on.
1: But those aren't my black lungs.
0: That's true. That would be a key difference.
1: That's not me suffering with erectile dysfunction. It's some other dude. You know what I mean? Yeah.
0: What I remember from the first studies on that, and I'm not up to date on the literature, is that it actually had the opposite effect, right? So people would actually smoke more. They would buy different kinds of cartons to put their cigarettes in. So it may have a backlash effect. And truth be told, I really don't know what would happen. If you show people like a ripped image of their future self, my guess, my intuition is that it won't matter that much. It's not that by just being confronted with an image or a picture, you change your behavioral repertoire. Definitely not when it comes to behaviors that require you to really put in a lot of effort and build habit, right? So going to the gym very regularly or stop smoking, which also takes a lot of effort.
2: Jean-Louis, how does this kind of study about the future self and achieving goals that I have set out for myself, how does this fit into the Max Planck Institute for the Study of Crime, Security, and Law? What is that connection?
0: Right. So there's actually a very close connection. Young delinquents or delinquents per se, so this is the target group that we study, they tend to be short-sighted in the extreme. So this is actually one of the core characteristics of delinquency. One of the most robust correlates of crime delinquency of young people, so people from say 12, 14, adolescents and young adults. And we've known this for centuries, of course, and we often place this under nomers like lack of self-control or impulsivity. Interestingly, if you think about crime, you can say, well, crime is whatever the law prohibits. But a more sociological way of seeing crime or delinquency is that it almost always or very often is behavior that carries immediate benefits but long-term costs. Think of some fast cash, some status in your group, some gratification. It's almost always the case. And the consequence or the costs of crime almost always tend to outweigh these immediate benefits. So that means that delinquents are basically always drawn to these immediate benefits and disregard these future costs. And Future was really started to help that target group that had so much trouble imagining their future, imagining themselves in the future, to think ahead, to think long term. Because compared to, say, university students, they have, of course, much more room to grow. And another very interesting aspect I find is that delinquency or crime commission tends to be correlated with a host of other self-control dilemmas or negative behaviors, such as drinking, drug use, dropping out of school, and so on. So by connecting this target group to their future selves, if successful, we'd be able to generate successful strategies to reduce crime.
1: So the next time I see some of the hoodlums running around the village I live in here in Germany, all I have to do is give them a little speech, a little monologue about their future self. Is that gonna?
2: No, you just place the VR glasses right on their eyes and show them. Wow. Yeah.
0: Well, if it were only that simple. But the idea is, how do you make people more aware of their future, right? And these people are extremely resistant to outside advice. Our thinking here is that maybe they need to give themselves advice. And if you talk to some of them, you'll realize that they actually know that what they're doing is not good for them, right? And we're trying to create ways and develop tools to basically have themselves convince themselves as their future self. And this is what we're working on right now.
2: And do you see a future world? Now I'm talking about actually going to the future technologically, where I walk into my kitchen in the morning, I'm making a cup of coffee, and there's a screen on the wall, and it's an avatar of me fed with information about the way I speak, the way I talk, the kinds of emails I write, the way I think, and it's set at 5 years from now, or 10, or 50, whatever I want, and it says, hey, Connor, you know, you stayed up kind of late again, and I just want to tell you, man, you're going to make, you know, you're going to achieve your goals. You're going to do it. You just got to watch out for the binge watching and the TV shows. Just be careful. That kind of thing. Is there a future like that?
0: You ask tough questions, Connor. It just may be, right? So the idea of creating virtual twins right now is very prominent. And I can kind of see your future self being your present day coach. So it'd be interesting to see whether things move in that direction.
2: And that was Professor Dr. Jean-Louis Van Gelder talking to us from the Max Planck Institute for the Study of Crime, Security, and Law down in the south of Germany, in Freiburg.
1: Freiburg, Germany, the Schwarzwald. I don't like looking into the mirror anymore. As time goes on, it's harder. Straight up, it's just harder and harder to look at my face. So I do not see myself envisaging a 52-year-old me and talking to it, but maybe that's what we should be doing.
2: Yeah,
1: like I'm wondering for the people out there right now, can you do that? Can you connect with yourself in 10 years that it seems so abstract?
2: Do you need? Or, does it help to know somebody who is exactly that age and to kind of not put your face on them, but yeah. You need some sort of anchor, some sort of temporal anchor to aid yourself the right amount or the right way.
1: But then when it comes to the smoking, like that, maybe that is what I need to do. Like, I don't know what the expression is, like get the courage or the strength to look at what I'm doing to my face. Oh, by smoking?
2: You mean if you keep going that direction? I thought you were going to say the positive version, where if you
1: to me the negative version hits harder.
2: Hmm. Yeah, I can see that. I can see that. I mean, it's very different. But right now, couple ligament issues that I'm dealing with because of all of the extreme running that I've been doing in the past. And so when I fast forward to 10 years from now, what I see or think about is that there will be more aches and pains. And then that's like the most concrete thing I can do with what Jean-Louis just said there, is to be that achy version of myself, the one who has more aches and more pains. And
1: so there are consequences to your extreme running.
2: Well, in that case, what it means then is that achier, older version of myself is now telling my younger self, go do the strength training or the resistance training or the calisthenics. Right. We were talking about that just last week. Do those things. Help a buddy out, right? I'm right here waiting for you in 10 years. Help me out. Go do that now. That helps me. Yeah. Like that really works for me.
1: So what are you going to do? Sit and talk to yourself then?
2: I'm going to hear that voice saying it to me, I think. It's hard for me to put into words what that sounds like. It's like I don't know. You know, in a movie where there's a devil on someone's shoulder and an angel on the other side?
1: Yeah.
2: It's kind of like that, but out at arm's reach, looking at me like, hey, come on. Come on, do it for me. Like, and it's not even verbal. It's the achier person. Maybe he's like slightly more hunched over. But then that's kind of a negative thing. Yeah. Anyway, that's as close as I can get right now, right after talking to Jean-Louis. But what he was suggesting for all of you out there is write these things out. That might be the biggest hang-up of all, even though a lot of this is so abstract. Do you have goals?
1: Yeah.
2: That is the other one. We didn't ask him that. But what if you don't? It's okay not to, but...
1: Yeah, and if you don't want to write to yourself, then write to us.
2: Yes.
1: Write us a letter about where you want to be in 10 years. We'll read it out.
2: We will, and hope maybe in 10 years, too.
1: We'll read it in 10 years if our podcast is still going.
2: Isn't that kind of scary? Yeah, that future's a little scary, but we will do that. Send it to us, and let us know what you hope to be.
1: SU@DW.com. Don't forget that part.
2: Science Unscripted.
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4: From Feature Story News in the UK, I'm John Beaver. Brent crude oil has hit a one-month high after the United States carried out a fresh wave of strikes against Iranian military targets near the Strait of Hormuz and reinstated its naval blockade of Iranian ports. The Ebola outbreak in Yemen.
5: I'm Alan Graham in Quito, Ecuador, and this is WRMI, Radio Miami International, Okeechobee, Florida, USA, and www.wrmi.net. 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
7: Hello and welcome. It's Maggie Doyle.
8: I'm Colin Mungo, and here on today's Drive Time, coming up...
7: A crime against nature. The biodiversity minister on his zero-tolerance attitude to barbecues and campfires in national parks.
8: Cease and desist. 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
7: A medical expert explains why heat waves are harder on women and tells us what to do about it.
8: Where can you expect ticket scammers to strike? Katrina Redmond gives us her guide to the hazards.
7: How will the hand of God guide tonight? England-Argentina semi-final.
8: What effect are Ukrainian drone strikes having on Russia?
7: And the nighttime economy in cities needs more taxis. We'll hear from Dublin publicans.
8: Now, you can get in touch with us on anything you hear on the programme today. Let us know what you think on the minister expressing his zero-tolerance attitude to campfires and barbecues in the country's national parks. 0870 32 32 32 for your WhatsApps, 51551 for your texts, drivetime@rte.ie for your emails.
7: Now, are we experiencing a summer to remember with long, hot, sunny days and muggy nights? No need for raincoats, jumpers or socks from any of us. Met Aaron says temperatures could reach up to 30 degrees in parts of Ireland. Island as the forecaster issues a new status yellow high temperature warning that comes into effect now for most of the country. We were joined now by Mark Bowe from Met Air, and thanks very much, Mark, for coming in to Drive Time. So yellow high temperature warnings in place for much of the country up to and including Friday. So how hot's it been so far today?
9: Well, it's certainly been very warm. I mean, you don't need to tell you that. Certainly most people across the country have experienced some really lovely weather. It's been very, very warm and indeed very, very dry. In fact, walking to work today, I saw many grasses and lawns are starting to turn quite yellow because there's been just no rain at all. Now, we've certainly gone quite a long period of time of seeing this very warm weather. So we've been in heatwave conditions now for a number of counties across the country. And we are going to see some very warm temperatures today, particularly across the Midlands and northern parts of Munster, and similar going into tomorrow as well on Thursday. Now, it'll be very warm again and very dry, but there is some signs of relief on the way roughly from around the weekend, because the high pressure that's been given us, this very warm weather, is starting to shift a little bit to the west. And when it does that, it'll allow a northerly airflow to move down over the country. And of course, the air from the north is quite cool, so that'll bring the edge off the temperatures by about Saturday and into Sunday. Now, it'll still be very warm. We're still going to see highs in the mid-20s, but the highest of the temperatures we've had should come to an end by about the weekend.
7: Okay, that's good. It sounds like you're not saying it's over. It'll still be nice, but maybe just not as
9: we're certainly going to get some very settled and largely dry weather for a lot of places, and still some warm temperatures, particularly in the south. So it's not quite over. It's kind of just changing, if that makes sense. The highest of the temperatures we're having are certainly today in parts of Oak Park, in certain parts of the Midlands and so on. We've seen highs of 27, 28 degrees. Mm-hmm. We could see highs tomorrow, possibly up to 30 degrees in parts as well. But by around the weekend, once that northerly airflow comes in, we're really going to start to notice it, because particularly the overnight lows as well will take a bit of a hit. So it's going to be easier to actually sleep at night by about the weekend. So
7: that was going to be my next question about these tropical nights that we've had. What sort of temperatures have we been having in the last few nights? Because some people are finding it very difficult.
9: Yeah, this is really actually the killer in this kind of a thing, because the overnight temperatures, when they're quite high and quite humid, it makes it very difficult to sleep. And that's actually the really difficult part about these kind of very warm spells. So once the cooler air comes down on the weekend, you will really start to notice it at night time. You're going to start to be able to sleep a bit more easier. You'll certainly notice it during the day. People are a bit more lethargic because you're not really getting the good sleep you should be getting when it's been so warm, especially for the last couple of days. It's starting to compound on us all now. So I think people are getting not over this kind of warm weather, but we're certainly noticing it's been going on for quite a stretch now. But like I said, there is some relief on the way by about the weekend.
7: And what were those temperatures then overnight? They were up in the high teens.
9: Absolutely. We've seen highs in the mid to high teens overnight, which is unusual. Anything over around 13, 14 degrees at night time, you will certainly start to notice that.
7: I'm going to ask you now, as a forecaster, to tell us how long are we going to expect this period of hot weather to last? I know you said that it's going to change somewhat at the weekend. Further out than that?
9: Well, looking at the weekend, when that high shifts a little bit to the west, that's when we see the cooler air coming down. So it'll be certainly a little bit cooler, a bit more cloud will come in, but it doesn't look like that high is going anywhere anyway. So that could stay with us through until about the middle to the end of next week as well. So it won't be quite as warm, but the settled conditions overall are generally going to stay with us. So it's been quite a stretch now of pretty benign, nice summer weather.
7: Without rain, and I suppose, look, some in the country will be gasping for a bit of rain. You mentioned the grass yourself, the farmers will be looking for the rain, but there's no way of telling when that's coming yet.
9: At the moment, it doesn't look like we're going to get any significant amounts of rain. Now, I know this is a big thing, because once you go for a dry spell quite long enough, it starts to become quite an issue. And you start to see this when people are out and about. You can start to see the parks and greens are looking a bit tired. People trying to, you know, I know my own roses in the garden are really struggling as well. Like, this kind of thing starts to become a bit of an issue. But going into next week, I think by the end of next week, there'll be signs. Once that northerly flow picks up, a bit more cloud comes in, temperatures get a little bit cooler. There could be some signs of some rain just towards the end. But for the moment, at least, we are in for this dry spell to continue.
7: I know you deal in science, obviously, Mark, but it is St. Swithin's Day today. And if legend is to be believed, whether we believe it or not, that whatever weather we have today, St. Swithin's legend says that it will last for the next 40 days. Do forecasters like yourself put any sort of belief in to those kind of legends, particularly about St. Swithin?
9: You'll be glad to know we put absolutely zero into any of these kind of myths and legends. We are strictly a science-based organisation, and we're fairly black and white on that.
7: I will remind people that what it says is that St. Swithin's Day, if thou dost rain for 40 days, it will remain. St. Swithin's Day, if thou be fair for 40 days, it will rain nae mair. So you never know. But anyway, Mark Bowe, thank you very much from Met Air for joining us with that relatively good news that it's going to stay nice. But of course, those high temperatures can be a bit tricky in your workplace, at home, when you're trying to sleep. But I wonder about what's happening with your employer. Are they making any allowances for the heat? Are you allowed to maybe change what you're wearing? Can you be a bit more relaxed and walk around in shorts and sandals when you're in the office? Well, Drive Time's Joshua Byrne has been finding out how you've been coping, whether you've been doing that or melting.
10: Yeah, absolutely. A day off would be nice, but as I say, we work in a hospital, we're not going to get a day off. But more things like fans, air conditioning, that type of thing. We're working in an environment there in the stores. There's absolutely no air conditioning. You know, we fans everywhere. But just breaks every so often, maybe. You know, we could get a break every hour, take 10 minutes just to go out and cool down, or like hydration breaks type of thing, like in the World Cup. But apart from that, yeah, we just have get on with it.
11: Extra break, get a little bit cold drink, and that's it. You know what I mean? Get extra more. That's all, you know what I mean? Try to survive, that's all.
12: Yeah, it's a bit different this year, especially this year. I'm here like 10 years, and it's have never been like this before. And I had to buy the small fan because it's so warm. So it's so strange because we don't have here air condition or something like that. So the nice side is it's weather is nice when you're off from the job. It's nice, but while you're working, could be a little difficult. But I don't mind actually, you know, because it's nice. People are more happy. So yeah.
13: Would you like maybe a few more breaks during the day?
12: Maybe. Iced coffee. Yeah, that would be nice.
14: Yeah, so we're in X-ray, and so it's very well air-conditioned, to be fair, but the hospital in general is really hot, especially when you're kind of moving around. I'd say for nurses and doctors, it's definitely much worse than for us. Yeah, definitely affects your energy levels.
15: Oh, yeah, it's business as usual, you know, I'm working with the hospital, so all systems go, but no, it's aircon in there, windows open, short sleeve shirt, so can't really complain, happy enough. No, to be honest, hasn't really affected me personally, but I love the heat, so not going to complain. We had 60 days in a row of rain from January, February, so no such thing as too hot, if you ask me.
16: So fans have been provided for most of the offices that I'm aware of. The office I'm in is fine, so I can't complain.
7: Well, extreme hot weather brings with it, of course, issues for the most vulnerable in our society. And some creches are shutting early because of the heat. Operators say they're struggling to keep children cool. Rooms and buildings used for childcare have been trying to deal with growing temperatures since last month. And nap rooms are closing in some businesses. Well, Elaine Dunn is the chair of the Federation of Early Childhood Providers, and she joins us now. Elaine, thanks very much for speaking to us on Drive Time this evening. So,
17: thank you so much.
7: What are conditions like then for some of your members?
17: Well, we were talking to some of our members this morning, and temperatures are exceeding the regulations from TUSLA, and providers are wondering what they do. Should they close their doors? Should they remain open? And like, we do get guidance from TUSLA. We just got another email in there now, and it's basically saying that you have to adhere to the regulations. So,
7: and what are the regulations? What are the temperature regulations?
17: So the temperature in a room is up to 22 in a room, and in a sleep room it's between 16 and 19. So what we're seeing is that a lot of sleep rooms, if there's no aircon in these buildings, the sleep rooms have to close. They've got no choice. It's about the health and safety and well-being of the children and, of course, our staff as well. You've got early years educators that are saying they just can't cope because we're trying to keep the children safe in an environment where when your temperatures are exceeding where they should be and you go outside and the temperatures are even higher, you don't have aircon because a lot of us are in old buildings that have no aircon. We've never needed it before, but this year, because of the way that the heat is coming all the time and there doesn't seem to be any let up, we can't maintain the temperatures in the rooms anymore because
7: What have some of your members been saying then about the temperatures in the sleep rooms? If they're supposed to be between 16 and 19 degrees, what are they getting up to?
17: 25, 26.
7: Oh, yeah, you can't put baby or a toddler in there.
17: And I'm sure even if parents have their children at home, they're obviously going to have some kind of fan or something there. But a lot of us haven't been able to source fans yet. Aircon machines are quite expensive to buy. And like, our margins are very, very tight that we don't have the funding there to go out and buy these machines. And to rent them, they're quite expensive as well.
7: And Elaine, sorry, just go back there to say that you did get a briefing from TUSLA to say you must stick to the regulations.
17: We got one in May and... We got one in May and then we got another briefing today, the same one again today, but it's basically saying you have to adhere to the regulations. So, but what we want is for our minister to come out and say, okay, your rooms are exceeding the temperatures, you must close down.
7: And sorry, I understand TUSLA saying you must adhere to the regulations, but is there anything then in that briefing that with advice to do if you cannot stick to the regulated temperatures? No.
17: No, there isn't. The temperatures aren't being mentioned. It's just all about the care needs and the well-being of the child. Sun cream, sun hats. If a child wants to go indoors, bring them indoors from outside. But if you're bringing them indoors, and it's even hotter indoors because we can't maintain the temperatures, and you're outdoors and it's 28, 29 degrees. It's like a vicious circle. You're trying everything you possibly can to keep the children cool. You've got water play. You've got ice pops in the freezer. You're trying to do everything.
7: Okay. And then what? So some of the creches are actually closing rooms or closing complete services at the moment?
17: I know in Limerick some services are closed today, and I'm waiting to hear from other providers, but a lot of them are opening up until 1 o'clock because you can maintain the lower temperatures in the morning. But as the day goes on, and if you're in an old building, because we've had intense heat for so long now, at night time, the temperatures aren't coming down at all. So when you go in the morning and look at the thermostat, it's okay. Still up to where it was yesterday. Okay. And it can be anything between 22 to 29.
7: So what would you
17: and
7: like to
17: go in there in panic mode, like, you know, to say, what do? I close?
7: What are you looking for the government to do right now then to help out services if they want to try and stay open?
17: Well, what we're looking for is an emergency fund to get aircon machines into all of the services that have no air conditioning. It's really important that government listen to this call today because it's vital that we keep our services open for parents to go to work. And we don't want to let any of our parents down, but the health, safety and well-being of both the children and our staff are paramount for us on the ground.
7: I know you have your own business as well in Kiltearn, and I understand, Elaine.
17: Yeah.
7: What's it like there today with you?
17: So today in our room, it's 27. So we've had all children out underneath awnings, and we're doing our level best to keep them under where there's no sun, keep the sun off them as much as we possibly can, but we can't have them indoors at all. It's really difficult. It's really difficult to, like, you're moving all of your classwork outside, but now the temperatures here today are at like 26 degrees outside.
7: Okay.
17: So we need more guidance. I understand they're sending us out their policies on it and their legislations and regulations on it. But we need to know what happens if we close down. Is our funding going to be stopped? Or is there an emergency fund there from government that we can then go and get these aircon machines in as quickly as possible? Because obviously the weather forecast has said this is going to continue, and in some counties it's going to go back up to 30 degrees. And we need to make sure that these services are safe.
7: Okay,
17: for the children coming in and our staff.
7: Elaine Dunn, Chairwoman of the Federation of Early Childhood Providers, thank you for joining us this evening. You can text us anything you hear on the programme, of course, 51551, or you can drop us a WhatsApp, 0870 32 32 32. If any parents have been affected by any creche closures, we'd like to hear from you this evening.
8: Now, the Federation Against Copyright Theft and Sky have delivered legal warnings to 10 suspected dodgy box providers across Ireland. The operators are accused of using illegal internet protocol television, IPTV technology, to sell subscriptions to members of the public. And for more on this, we're joined by Brian O'Donovan, our work and technology correspondent. Brian, another dodgy box story. What are the operators saying today?
18: So, yeah, you're right in saying another, because we've had a series of these crackdowns, and this is the latest today. So just to let you know where it happened, these were 10 suspected dodgy box providers in Carlow, Cork, Dublin, Kildare, Galway, Leash and Limerick. And as you mentioned at the top, the organisations involved here are the Federation Against Copyright Theft, known as FACT, and the TV company Sky. And basically what they're saying is that what they've done is they've issued cease and desist notices to these 10 providers that they suspect of providing these dodgy boxes. And basically they're saying that they risk further action, including civil proceedings or referral to Gardaí, if they do not immediately stop what they are doing. We talk about dodgy boxes, Colm, of course, sometimes not physically boxes. It might just be a USB stick. It might be a very small device. But the net result is the same. It's illegal streaming. It's accessing movies, sport, premium TV shows in a way that you're not meant to be. It is illegal. And the other warning today, and we've seen this move in recent times as well, when the authorities are clamping down on this. For a long time, it was just the providers, the sellers, but there is a move towards the end users as well, the members of the public that actually use these services. And today, in its statement that it's issuing, the authorities saying that the services are believed to have supplied thousands of end users, and those accessing these illegal services should be aware that their details may be identified and passed on to the authorities as well.
8: And of course, not an idle threat there, Brian, because they have applied in the courts before for details through the likes of Revolut accounts to get details of people who have subscribed to the dodgy boxes.
18: Absolutely, and that was just earlier this year. So what happened was Sky obtained a High Court order requiring Revolut to disclose the details of 304 subscribers and 10 resellers linked to an illegal streaming service. And then Sky subsequently issued cease and desist letters to around 200 individuals who had paid for this service. Basically, that legal warning issued to them saying, what you're doing is illegal, and if you don't stop, we will be forced to take further action. How successful was it, Colin? We don't know. That's not included.
19: They did ask people to reply to them by letter committing to stopping, and that's where the game of chicken began, with people going, well, if I reply to them, I'm admitting it. If I say nothing, will they come after me? We're still waiting for an update on that.
18: Absolutely. And we got a very detailed long statement today from the Copyright Authority, Fact and Sky, but it didn't go into the details of what sort of response they got to those 200 letters that they put out. But look, I suppose it's like a lot of things, isn't it? You need to put the message out that it is illegal. And something else that they're saying in their statement today is that many people would say this is a victimless crime. We're dealing with multi-billion euro corporations. Sure, they're not going to miss a few subscriptions. Who cares? But actually, the authorities today saying, well, it is not a victimless crime because you are depriving funding from the creative sector, you are putting money into the hands of criminals, and you're doing something else. When you sign up to these illegal services, they don't have particularly good protections, so you are also exposing your personal data, you're potentially exposing your financial data to hacking, to cyber criminals, a whole variety of different issues that could have a knock-on effect here as well. And also remember, you're not getting a fully backed up service, so if the service packs up 3 days after you paying your couple of quid for the year, there's nothing you can do. You have no recourse. So the message, as I say, is look, we are clamping down on this. We're not just going after the resellers. We're also going after the individuals. And today's statement as well, going into detail of two big cases that happened, one in July last year, one in the year before, where they went after resellers. The one from 2024, actually a jail sentence was involved. One of the ones last year involved a very substantial fine of around 500,000 euro. So again, the message is we are going after the guys, not just the guys at the top, not just the resellers. We're also going to go after the individual if you have one of these dodgy boxes.
19: Sure. Big fines, big operation. Clearly a lot of money being made by the dodgy box operators.
18: Oh, absolutely huge. Because, of course, there are thousands of people and nobody will admit it. And we don't have any hard data on how many dodgy boxes out there. But I think we all maybe probably know someone, at least maybe one or two people who have some sort of an illegal service that they have been using. It is very, very widespread in the country. And as I say, these efforts are underway now to clamp down on it, because there's a lot of money being made out there. And the corporations would say, and the copyright authorities would say, you are depriving legitimate money from the creative sector, and you are doing something that is illegal.
19: Brian, I suspect we'll be having you back again on this story, but for now, thanks very much for that. That's Brian O'Donovan, our work and technology correspondent. Thanks for joining us in studio.
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0: agree with Mac. Little lies there, because whether you're buying concert tickets, selling a car, or simply picking up a bargain on Facebook Marketplace, scammers are getting smarter. They're using AI, fake profiles, and even local slang to catch people out. So how can you stay one step ahead? Well, joining us now in studio is Irish Examiner consumer columnist Katrina Redmond. Hi, Katrina.
1: Hi, Maggie.
0: Local slang, really?
1: Yeah, they're using AI to kind of approach people in what they would call their vernacular. So let's say you're in Cork and you're looking for tickets to something in the Marquee. Well, then they'd be using language like boy and give me a shout there. And let's say you're in Dublin and you're looking for tickets to the Ivy Gardens this weekend. You'd get comments like, how are you?
0: Wow. That is devious, isn't it?
2: Mm. How's she cotton?
1: Exactly.
2: Nice.
0: Where are you looking for tickets there now?
2: I don't know, yeah. That's
0: anywhere outside of Dublin or Cork.
2: The Reardon's tribute show touring the country. Look, is there any one platform that's riskier than the other, or has there been a kind of a noticeable pattern of where these scams are popping up?
1: What I'd say is that where you've got social media, you're at risk of being phished or scammed. But taking all of that into account, Facebook is a little bit more risky because people perceive it as being a more community-based, more social. People tend to have their first name and their surnames. There tends to be an older demographic as well, and people use community groups an awful lot more. Over the last few years, the groups aspect of Facebook has really taken off. So you might not see people posting on their personal profiles, but they'd be posting in local area or special interest groups, and that's where you're easily taken in.
0: And are scammers then able to get into these groups? Is that what's happening?
1: Yes, so they're setting them up.
0: Oh.
1: So this is where a situation where we have to be very wary. And in particular, I know that there was an alert issue today about scam tickets. So maybe let's talk a little bit about scam tickets. So tickets available at the moment in Ireland tend to be available on Ticketmaster for anything from music concerts, music festivals to events. But those tickets will never be available for transfer until about 48 hours before the event. So if you see somebody online in any community group saying that they have tickets to All Together Now, they have tickets to Electric Picnic, or they have tickets to something in the Ivy Gardens next weekend, or even this coming weekend, because today is Wednesday, the chances are they actually don't have tickets. So they are prepared to scam you. So if somebody says they have those tickets available, run a mile. The best way to get around this is to only buy the tickets from the original platforms. Don't buy them by resale on Facebook or any other social media platform.
2: And we heard at Bank of Ireland, I think it was earlier on Morning Ireland, saying don't buy a screen grab, don't buy a PDF. And we did get a statement from Facebook on this. They said that Facebook have an advice section on their site relating to Facebook Marketplace scams with tips on how to avoid them. They say if you've encountered fraudulent listings or message, you can submit a formal report directly to Facebook using a report of Facebook Marketplace scam tool, and you can review Meta's official trust and safety on Marketplace page for a full breakdown of platform policies and red flags. But I suppose when you're in the red heat of battle looking for a ticket for a gig you want, those considerations may have gone out the window.
1: That's all very helpful, but during my research, I could find in the space of 20 minutes over 30 groups on Facebook that were definitely scams relating to tickets in Ireland. Yes.
0: And were those for particular festivals or particular gigs?
1: Well, let's take example one that I cross-checked last night. So Electric Picnic tickets, 2026 buying and selling with a star eye emoji. That was set up over a year ago. It has over 21,000 members. I think at last count it had just nearly 22,000 members. There's 20 posts per day on average in this group, and they range from people wanting to sell their glamping tickets to those looking for tickets. The group has 7 moderators and admin, and from what I can see, none are based in Ireland. Several of the admin group members run ticket sales groups for other live events. One of the admin team members is quite the jet setter. He runs groups offering tickets in Dallas, Texas, Paris, France, and even FIFA World Cup seats. And they have a US phone number on their Facebook profile.
0: Okay, so likely that they haven't got Electric Picnic tickets for this year.
1: Highly unlikely. Right. And if you take a look in these groups, and an awful lot of them are public, the admins are posting saying that they have tickets available, and that is where you're going to get caught. As soon as you engage with these people in the groups, on the pages. They're going to slide into your DMs. They've got you, they've hooked you, and they're going to try and persuade you. They're going to use that vernacular language, talking to you depending on where you're from. They're going to use scarcity. So they're going to say, oh, I only have two tickets available, or somebody else is looking for the tickets now, and they're going to pressurize you. They might even offer you a discount. As soon as you hand over that money, it's gone and you're not going to get the tickets.
2: And the discount, in a way, is kind of the giveaway, isn't it? Because who would sell below cost tickets when there's that much demand for them?
1: It's highly, highly unlikely.
0: And let's say I do have a pair of tickets for Electric Picnic. I can't now go, unfortunately. I'd like to resell them to somebody. How do I go about it?
1: You're going to go back to Ticketmaster and you're going to resell them on the Ticketmaster platform.
0: And is that easy to do?
1: It's really simple. You go back in once resell is available.
2: But for face value.
1: It does go for face value, but that really eliminates the issue of touts. It really does, and it makes it fairer for everybody else. Now, we have a whole other argument about the fairness of the ticket prices and the fairness of the retailer, which in this case is Ticketmaster, and that's a different argument for another day. But it does make it fairer in terms of touting. It means that there's less chance of people making a profit on tickets, and it means that genuine fans get to go and there's less chance of being scammed.
2: But one of the reasons that people maybe are inclined to be sucked into this is because of that transfer window on tickets, that the resales may not be up ahead of time. So, you know, if pre-sales, for example, people have availed a pre-sale, they may never be able to resell them on the site, or on where they've bought them on the open Ticketmaster market and are reselling them later, it could be a tighter window.
1: Well, that's not strictly true, because an awful lot of these events do have pre-sale or resale available on them. I've been to several events over the last 6 months where resale has come back up. I've been able to even pick up resale tickets on the day of the event on Ticketmaster. So if you really want to go, keep on checking. Check every couple of hours.
2: Yeah, why do people go at all outside of the resale then? And, you know, if that's the only guaranteed way to avail of these tickets, why believe any sale outside of the official one?
1: I think people get desperate, and particularly when it comes to big, big events.
0: Oh, you can totally understand. And say if Taylor Swift tickets, for example, like when they went on sale here, there were so many parents, for example, who were desperate to get the Taylor Swift tickets. Like, it was, they were gold dust, weren't they?
1: Yeah.
0: And you can see why people are desperate, because they desperately want to make

0: It's not just ticket buyers, though. It's sellers as well. When it doesn't come to tickets, cars is another area you want to flag.
1: Cars is a really interesting one. So this is a new one that has come up on Facebook recently. So cars, motor vehicles. As soon as you put them up on Facebook Marketplace, people are beginning to get DMs. And the DMs say, I'm close by. I'm interested in buying the car. What's your air code? So your first mistake there would be to give them your air code. You always agree to meet in a neutral location, be it a local car park, a church or something like that. Then the next thing they'll say is, are you prepared to give me your VOR and your CVRT or your NCT? So CVRT would be for commercial vehicles, NCT is for residential or domestic vehicles, and then the VR is an interesting one because we don't really deal in that here, and that's a search for the vehicle history. And most people will say, I don't know about that, I don't know anything about that, I'm not interested in it. There are a few select number of websites that operate this in Ireland. However, the person in your DMs will send you a link and tell you that they'll refund you the money if they buy the car afterwards. And as soon as you go onto that link, you've given them your air code, they have your name, they probably have your telephone number, you put in your credit card details, and they have all of your personal information, and your bank is wiped.
0: Okay, yeah. So advice?
1: First of all, never give out your air code, never give out your personal residence details, never click on a link from somebody in a DM when you don't know who they are, and even if you do know who they are, pick up the phone.
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1: Hi there, this is Radio Prague International with me, Ian Willoughby. In today's program, the Czech government wants to tighten the country's migration laws, including conditions for Ukrainians under temporary protection. A Czechoslovak soldier's painting returns to the United Kingdom, revealing a story that's far from black and white. And later, an exhibition in Prague looks at Czechia's thriving Vietnamese community. But first, here's the news with my colleague Daniela Lazarova.
0: News.
2: Czech Foreign Minister Petr Matinka has pledged to strengthen both economic and political cooperation with Israel. Speaking alongside his Israeli counterpart Gideon Saar at the opening of the Czech-Israeli Business Forum in Tel Aviv, Mr. Matinka said he would continue to support closer economic ties between the two countries as well as back Israel politically, including at the European level. Matinka said the forum aims to foster new business contacts while delivering concrete results in the form of contracts, joint projects, investments, and long-term partnerships. He identified the defense industry, cybersecurity, digital technologies, and healthcare as the key sectors for future cooperation. Prime Minister Andrej Babiš says he wants the Czech Republic to join the newly launched European Missile Defense Initiative, bringing together 9 influential European countries and Ukraine to develop a joint ballistic missile defense system. Babiš said he had discussed the idea with French President Emmanuel Macron. According to Czech television, the Prime Minister expressed the view that the project should include the entire European Union. The European Public Prosecutor's Office has launched criminal proceedings over the payment of EU subsidies to the Agrofert holding company. The move follows a criminal complaint filed by the Pirate Party, which alleges a conflict of interest involving Prime Minister Andrej Babiš. According to the

0: Seznam's Pravi News website, prosecutors are investigating politicians and public officials who approved the subsidy payments. They are also examining why the Czech Republic has not sought to recover subsidies previously paid to Agrofert. Babiš transferred his Agrofert shares into a trust in February, insisting that this resolved any potential conflict of interest. Traffic in Prague was severely disrupted on Tuesday morning after an anonymous bomb threat prompted security restrictions at the city's main railway station. Police evacuated the station and closed the adjacent Hlavní nádraží metro station as well. Train services were suspended for more than an hour, while a nearby section of the city's main thoroughfare was also closed to traffic. Police later announced on X that no explosive device had been found and the threat proved to be a false alarm. Extreme soil drought, the highest level on the scale, now affects nearly half of the Czech Republic, according to the InterSucho Drought Monitoring Project run by Czech Globe Institute. The most severe conditions are concentrated in Moravia. Around 40% of the country has less than 15 millimeters of available water in the top meter of soil, while a quarter of the territory has relative soil saturation below 10%, indicating the wilting point at which plants can no longer draw sufficient moisture. A Czech firefighting team left for Greece on Tuesday for a month-long deployment to help tackle the country's wildfire risk. The 22-member team will be stationed near the city of Patras on the Peloponnese, one of Greece's most wildfire-prone regions. The Czech Republic is already assisting firefighting efforts in southern France with two Black Hawk helicopters. And finally, a quick look at the weather forecast. Wednesday should bring partly cloudy skies with rain in the southern and eastern parts of the country and day temperatures between 23 and 28 degrees Celsius. I'm Daniela Lazarová, and that's the end of the news.
1: The Czech government is seeking to tighten the country's migration laws, including conditions for Ukrainians under temporary protection. The proposals are still making their way through Parliament, where the governing coalition has a comfortable majority. And my colleague Vít Pohanka discussed the matter with Czech radio analyst Viktor Daněk.
2: There's quite a lot of changes happening. Some of them are partially motivated by the changes of the EU law with the new migration and asylum pact being now applicable. Partially they are motivated, or they are a result actually of the elections. So one part of the changes is motivated or is moving Czech law towards more unification of the rules, towards simplification and digitalization of all the procedures regarding asylum procedures. So, and there the ultimate goal is to make basically all the communication, the whole environment for communication with the authorities fully digital in the following years. The proposed law also sets new rules on compulsory registration for foreign citizens who stay in the country for the long term. So that makes it actually quite clear and unified for every non-Czech citizens. And in parallel, there is also a proposal to set a couple of changes in the national law that is also changing conditions for Ukrainians that are staying in the country under the temporary protection mechanism. Those, I think, this is the part that is actually the result of the elections, because it seems that the government is now more or less ideologically motivated to be more strict towards Ukrainians. I think it's no surprise, given the far right being a member of the ruling coalition. So those part of proposed changes are significantly limiting possibilities for traveling outside the country for Ukrainians. Well, there are some minimum days required for example, claiming social benefits in case of Ukrainian citizens leaving the country for 30 plus days, there is also a possibility, well, actually not possibility, there is a rule that those would lose the temporary protection. So this is quite strict measure. And the law also proposed quite strict requirements towards registration of vehicles. So there will be a requirement of minimum 6 months where if the vehicle is not registered, then the owner would lose the ability to actually use this vehicle. And in general, I would say that at least this part of changes is quite clearly motivated to make life of Ukrainians a little bit more strict, and is moving Czechia towards a much more restrictive attitude towards Ukrainians.
3: You might have indicated that, but if you were to explain again, why is the new law in any way controversial, particularly when it comes to non-EU family members of Czech citizens? Mm-hmm.
2: I see at least two areas for potential political disputes that can spark controversies, and in some cases they already did. One part is the part regarding Ukrainians. I think this is quite obvious. SPD, one of the parties in the ruling cabinet, was quite vocal in the campaign that it wants to make Czechia much more strict towards Ukrainians. There were some rumors going around social networks, etc., about stories, alleged stories of Ukrainians that only allegedly claim benefits and are not actually living in Czechia and contributing to Czech social system, which when we... I don't think there's evidence that something like this is happening in broad scale, that there might be individual cases. But when we see on the data, we see that quite clearly, actually, Ukrainians are net net contributors to the Czech system. They are contributing quite largely, actually exceeding quite vastly the amount of money that Ukrainians are on the other side claiming as social benefits. So the benefits is quite clear in this. But nevertheless, this is something that was promised in the campaign. And now I think SPD is trying to deliver a bit more strict, or actually in some cases quite strict measures that would make life of Ukrainians in Czechia much more restrictive. And then there is another area of disputes that is regarding the non-EU family members of Czech citizens, where there is this discussion that this will lead to a disparity where family members, non-EU family members of Czech citizens would actually lose their preferential status and face much more administrative burden, more documentation, more restrictive conditions, and fewer opportunities to apply from within Czechia, which is something controversial. I don't think it is against EU rules, because we are talking about non-EU family members, so the EU rule requires that all EU members or citizens of all EU member states are treated the same without any discrimination. It doesn't say anything about non-EU family members. However, this could go potentially against other family rights, and I think it's quite possible that if the law is approved and applied, there might be cases where this would be contested in front of courts, and we will have to wait, of course, how the court decides.
3: The Czech government says it rejects the EU Migration Pact solidarity mechanism. I mean, what does that actually mean? Can Czechia simply refuse to take part?
2: Well, this is actually quite ridiculous, because the government says one thing and then does the complete opposite. When we look at the implementation of EU Solidarity and Migration Pact, we see that Czechia fully implemented everything that was required. In some cases, it is actually advancing even more, which is, of course, allowed under EU law, and there is no part whatsoever that was not implemented. Czechia is actually quite good in the implementation part, also given the fact that there is not much international borders in Czechia, part of the international airports. So I think this was mainly something that was used, maybe one can say even abused in the campaign ahead of the elections. But then the government realized that there is not much actually to refuse, because from the large part, It was actually implemented already before the elections. And for the second part, well, if we look in the EU Migration and Asylum Pact, then we see that it contains actually basically everything Czechia ever wanted out of EU rules towards asylum and migration. It is very strict, in some cases even harsh towards incomers. It is focused on protection of the external borders. There is no way that where Czechia or any other country would be forced to accept any refugee through relocation scheme whatsoever. So I think that this is a huge win for not just Czechia, but all V4 countries. And the government, there were even reports in the media that the prime minister actually looked at what is inside of the rules only after the elections and was quite positively surprised. And according to Hospodářské noviny, he said, well, this is basically everything we ever wanted. So there is, in my view, not any substantial reason why to refuse what is in the migration pact. Of course, there is also a lot of things that is maybe not finished, that might not work in practice and would require some additional amendments in the future. But this strict position that was voiced in the campaign, I don't think there is any basis for this.
3: Perhaps just one last question. Czechia has an exemption for 2026 because of the number of Ukrainian refugees it hosts. I just wonder whether it's probable, but you know, what could happen if that exemption is not renewed?
2: Well, the exemption works in a way that it is renewed annually, but as long as there is this huge amount of Ukrainian refugees on the territory of Czechia, and there is no indication that this should change anytime soon, unfortunately, for the Ukrainians themselves, because the war is still raging and civilians are targeted. But then there is no reason also to think that Czechia should lose this so-called exemption. It's not really exemption. It's a way of calculating the solidarity contributions. But that's the way it is. So in the foreseeable future, I think the Czechia will be most likely exempted for being required to take part in the mandatory solidarity mechanism. And when the so-called exemption will not apply, then of course Czechia would be required to take part. If Czechia doesn't want to relocate any asylum applicants on its territory, then there are other ways how it could contribute financially or materially. There are ways, and this, I think, is potentially the only part of migration pact where the government can and possibly will seek some additional exemptions, because this is, I think, the most controversial part, the most difficult part to explain to voters, I think, in Czechia. There's a lot of misconceptions, a lot of hoaxes even regarding EU asylum and migration policy. So I think this in the future would be a target of some political push. But for the time being, I don't think there's going to be any change.
1: That was Viktor Daniak speaking to Vít Pohanka. Earlier this month, a commemorative ceremony was held in the English village of Chumley that marked the arrival of Czechoslovak soldiers in the UK in July 1940. A painting by one of them created there in the summer of 1940 has now returned, as Romana Grajcarová reports.
0: A green park, a pond covered with water lilies in the foreground, and trees and brown tents in the background, where Czechoslovak soldiers slept. This is how one of the soldiers depicted the surroundings of the civil parish of Chomley in 1940. His name was František Besperát.
4: Because if you think he'd gone to a proper art school, really, whatever, where he could have used his talents and really developed them, who knows? But actually, to think he was actually sat in Chumley painting this in 1940 is just incredible.
0: Says Gary Manolas, chair of the Memorial Association for Free Czechoslovak Veterans. Her grandfather, Bohuslav Schultz, was one of the approximately 4,000 Czechoslovak soldiers who arrived in Chomley in July 1940. She therefore had the opportunity to hear firsthand about the experiences of the exhausted soldiers who arrived in an unfamiliar country. And from her account, it is clear that the harsh harsher the conditions in the military camp, the warmer the welcome they received from the local people.
4: These local people were just fantastic, really welcoming them, you know, for afternoon tea or to join them for weekends, things like that. So making them feel at home.
0: Such wartime friendship is also part of the story behind František Bezperát's painting. He presented the oil painting as a gift to a local family, as evidenced by a handwritten inscription on the back of the canvas. The text goes as follows.
4: This picture was painted in 1940 by a Czechoslovak artist in Chumley Park while he was stationed there under canvas after being evacuated from Dunkirk with the Free Czech Army, and it was given to Mrs. B. Blake of Bradley for her kindness to members of that force.
0: So far, Manolas has been unable to trace any descendants of Mrs. Blake. The painting itself was purchased at an auction some time ago by a local resident who, after discovering its connection to the Czechoslovaks, donated it to the Memorial Association for Free Czechoslovak Veterans. What Manolas did manage to find out, however, was who František Bezperát was, and his story certainly does not fit the idealized image of a flawless war hero.
4: He had been a thief, he had made up fake news about himself, he lied about his CV, he lied about his life, he left his family in Czechoslovakia and just disappeared.
0: Before the war, Bezperát, for example, earned extra money by accepting commissions for artworks in advance. He would take the money, never complete the work, and flee to another town. Despite that, it is true, however, that during the Second World War he did serve in the Czechoslovak army. Manolas therefore emphasizes that these two are the stories of veterans and they deserve to be part of history, a history that is almost never black and white.
4: But I want you to understand that different people from all backgrounds fought with our Czechoslovak veterans. They weren't all the perfect hero, they were human like a lot of us.
0: At the beginning of July, during a commemorative gathering, the painting, once created by a man with a troubled past who later became a war veteran, was placed in the chapel alongside other historical artifacts linked to the shared Czechoslovak-British wartime history.
1: That report was by Romana Grajcarová. An exhibition now on display at Prague's Leševice Market Hall explores what it means to grow up between two cultures. Little Hanoi, Next Generation combines large-scale portraits with personal stories to introduce the children of Vietnamese immigrants who settled in former Czechoslovakia decades ago. Ruth Frankova went along to the exhibition to find out more.
5: The exhibition follows up on the original Little Hanoi project from 2008, created by photographers Štěpánka Stein and Salim Issa, which documented the first generation of Vietnamese immigrants who arrived in what was then Czechoslovakia in the late 1970s and early 1980s. Nearly 20 years later, Stein has returned to the subject, this time together with photographer Wendy Mlejnská. Instead of their parents, however, the focus is now on the second generation, young people who grew up between two cultures, but now call Czechia home. Stein says that after documenting the lives of the first generation nearly 20 years ago, it was only natural to return and tell the story of their children.
6: The reason why this new project actually happened is that those people had children, and the children now are around the age 18 to, let's say, 30, something like this. And we wanted to capture their portraits, their lives, their thoughts, because we call them second generation. And that sort of means that, you know, you still have the roots, but you also, like, have the roots of the country, what you're living in, what you were born to. And the language that you speak is mainly Czech, and you still understand your parents, but you might not speak as well Vietnamese. So, you know, they're on the border like any other second generation.
5: The new exhibition features 76 large-scale portraits, each accompanied by a short personal story written by Tui Xuan Nguyen Chin. She says one of its aims was to challenge stereotypes about the Vietnamese community.
7: We wanted to show the big range of our generation. You know, our generation is not only people who work in the Cheka, in the small stores, but we also have some artists, lawyers or doctors, and there's so many professions here. If you look at 76 portraits here and read the short story about them, you can feel that there's a big diversity.
5: Tui says one of the biggest differences between her parents' generation and her own is their sense of belonging.
7: While our parents came here to work and they didn't know if they stay here or go back to Vietnam, most of second generation grew up here since their childhood or they were even born here, and now they feel like the Czech Republic is their home. And if they say, I'm going home, they mean I'm going home to the Czech Republic.
5: Tui herself is also one of the people featured in the exhibition. She came to Czechia with her parents when she was 7 years old and says her family's story reflects that of many first-generation Vietnamese immigrants.
7: My parents lived here in the 90s and they studied in Chemopetrol Litvinov, and then they had to come back to Vietnam because they were not allowed to have a family at that time. Based on bilateral contracts, they were not allowed to have family, so they had to come back to Vietnam. But economical situation was really bad in Vietnam, so they took a chance to come back and came back with us, with the kids. And now I've been living here for 30 years. I still have a strong connection with Vietnam because my parents teach us about Vietnamese traditions. I can speak Vietnamese. But after that long time living here, I feel like Czech Republic is my second home.
5: The exhibition hall is filled with large portrait banners, some hanging from the ceiling and others mounted on the walls. Each shows its subject against a pastel-colored background, partly veiled by smoke, and holding an object that has a special meaning in their life. Photographer Wendy Mlenska explains how the visual concept came about.
8: We were thinking about pastel colors, something really bright, but if you have 80 persons to be portrayed, you need to raise it up a little bit, because if not, you will end up with 80 passport pictures on the wall. So, at the beginning we were thinking about feeling of the celebrities at the concert. You see, at the beginning you see the smoke and no one's there, and in one moment you can see a little bit of them and more and more. And that's the feeling we wanted to capture on the pictures. And then Štěpánka said it's necessary to add something more in the pictures, the story behind it. And that's why they're holding the objects they are connected to.
5: For Štěpánka Stein, working on the exhibition also felt very different from photographing the first generation almost 30 years ago. While she and Salim Issa spent a year documenting life in Prague's supermarket for the original project, they never really managed to build close relationships with many of the people they photographed, she says.
6: Compared to this new project, I feel personal that I'm close to the people who we were portraying. I know their stories. We understand each other way more. And maybe that, you know, because we have things in common in Czech Republic, we all know what means this and what means that. And maybe this is the connection that now we have in common, the traditions and small things, you know, like jokes, sense of humor. So that's, for me, that's the biggest difference.
5: Seeing so many of the people featured in the exhibition attend the opening made the project especially rewarding.
6: So many of those people who are on the portraits came to the opening, and they came to all of us and said, thanks for doing this. and it was really good feeling.
5: For Steyn, the exhibition also reflects a broader change in Czech society's view of the Vietnamese community.
6: You know, whenever I went past 25 years to Paris, I went to London, I went to Berlin, I find so many like multicultural experience, so many, you know, other nationalities, so many other ethnicities. I kind of feel like it's really good for Czech Republic to have this community here because, you know, 100 years, maybe 150 years, we were a really diverse country. Incredible. We had, you know, Jewish community, German community, Hungarian community, and that all was devastated during the communism. And past 15, 20 years, there is a really big respect from Czech society, you know, to see the Vietnamese community in really different light.
5: And if there is one thing Thuy Xuan Nguyen Chinh hopes visitors will take away from the exhibition, it is that the Vietnamese community is not something separate from Czech society, but an integral part of it.
9: I would like people who leave this exhibition with a feeling that actually Vietnamese community is a part of Czech society, because I still sometimes meet a person who tells me, go back where you come from. But a lot of people you see here were born in the Czech Republic, so where should they go if they were born here? I know that that person meant that I come back where my parents came from. I understand that. But I would love people to accept us as a part of Czech society, because I feel like part of Czech society already.
1: 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From me, Ian Willoughby, thank you so much indeed for joining us, and speak to you again very soon.
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11: From Feature Story News in the UK, I'm John Beaver. Brent crude oil has hit a one-month high after the United States carried out a fresh wave of strikes against Iranian military targets near the Strait of Hormuz and reinstated its naval blockade of Iranian ports. The Ebola outbreak...
12: And the Senate in Hilversum, Netherlands. 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
1: It's 8 p.m. in Israel, Wednesday, July the 15th, 2026, in the headlines. In the Knesset plenum, voting is slated to get underway on second and third readings of the bill limiting the powers of the Attorney General. The High Court freezes implementation of the just-passed law banning the arrest of ultra-Orthodox draft dodgers. Prime Minister Netanyahu is expected to travel to Washington in coming days, seeking a White House meeting with U.S. President Trump. The U.S. reimposes a maritime blockade of Iranian ports amid renewed strikes. Israel-Lebanon talks in Rome wrap up. At the World Cup, England versus Argentina tonight to determine who will face France in the final. The weather outlook tomorrow and Friday, no significant change, much warmer on Saturday. Good evening. This is Nomi Segal with the news. First to the Knesset, as the coalition continues its push to pass a raft of contentious legislation before the Knesset goes on recess at the end of the week. The High Court of Justice has frozen until further notice implementation of the law banning the arrest of ultra-Orthodox draft dodgers, which was passed in its final readings just last night. The court ordered the Knesset and government to explain why the law should not be struck down. It noted the court's longstanding rulings on the enlistment of yeshiva students, the implications of freezing enforcement proceedings with regard to only certain sections of the population, and the weighty arguments raised by the petitioners against the law's validity. Khan reports that an expanded panel of justices will review the petitions challenging the law. Coalition lawmakers condemned the court ruling and called for government and police to ignore it. Communications Minister Shlomo Kari of the Likud claimed an order that cancels or suspends a law has no legal validity in remarks apparently rejecting the High Court's authority for judicial review. Knesset member Meir Porosh of the ultra-Orthodox United Torah Judaism Party made similar comments that any policeman or soldier who arrests or cooperates with the arrest of Torah students is breaking the law. Shas chair Knesset member Aryeh Deri also denounced the court, accusing the justices of being drunk with the power of judicial activism. Meanwhile, the plenum debate was continuing today on the coalition-backed bill proposing revising the role of the Attorney General ahead of the second and third readings. The chair of the Knesset Constitution Committee, Simcha Rotman of the Religious Zionism Party, told Khan that the move is intended to ensure that the government of Israel has the same rights that every citizen of Israel has to have a lawyer that assists it and advances its policies. Voting is scheduled to get underway soon on the bill, which includes imposing limits on the Attorney General's opinions, which would not be binding on the government. The bill would allow the government to use independent representation if it chooses. The bill no longer, in this form, splits the role of the Attorney General. Khan notes that rebel lawmakers from the coalition who voted against the so-called Haredi bills that would preserve the ultra-Orthodox exemptions from military service are expected to support the bill on redefining the role of the Attorney General, which is part of the government's judiciary overhaul program. The bill, if passed into law, would only take effect at the end of January next year. Meanwhile, Khan reports that the coalition resolved a challenge from ultra-Orthodox Degel HaTorah faction members who said they would not support the bill unless the government passes a measure raising the wages of preschool teachers in the Haredi Orthodox sector, and such a pledge was made. Turning to the region, the United States conducted a new wave of strikes against Iran's coastal defense systems and missile sites today after reimposing a naval blockade of Iranian ports, while Iran threatened to shut off more regional energy exports. The daytime strikes marked the latest escalation of attacks and counterattacks launched by the two sides as they vie for control of the Strait of Hormuz, which carries about a fifth of global oil and gas shipments before the war. The U.S. Central Command said in a statement that the strikes against Iran are designed to further degrade military capabilities Iranian forces have used to attack commercial shipping in the Strait of Hormuz. Iran's Mehr News Agency reported that U.S. projectiles had hit a location on Iran's Hangarm Island in the Strait of Hormuz. The U.S. Central Command said the military had attacked coastal defense systems and cruise missile storage and launch sites and had completed the wave of strikes within around 90 minutes. That followed 7 hours of strikes on Tuesday in which the U.S. said it had hit dozens of military targets near the Strait of Hormuz and Iranian coastal areas. In response, Iran's Islamic Revolutionary Guard Corps said it had struck U.S. military targets in the region, including in Bahrain, Kuwait, and Jordan. It also threatened on Wednesday to shut off more regional energy exports, saying the United States must brace for the closure of all other export corridors that benefit the U.S. and its allies. Iranian officials said the overnight U.S. airstrikes hit an Iranian army barracks. Iranian officials said at least 7 of its troops were killed and that 260 people were wounded across the country. An Iranian government official said more than 30 people have been killed over recent days, including the 7 from the strike on the in Iran's southeast. Meanwhile, the U.S. Central Command says that since the reimposition of the maritime blockade of Iranian ports, its forces stopped 2 commercial vessels that tried to break the blockade. The American military remains alert and ready to ensure full enforcement, the statement said. U.S. President Donald Trump is threatening to conduct strikes on Iranian energy targets, power plants, and bridges. In an interview with Fox News Channel's Trey Yingst, which aired last night, Trump was asked how long the U.S. strikes would continue.
2: They'll continue until I say it's enough. I mean, they'll continue. They've been there. You know, the word the military likes to use is degrade. They've been degraded to a very low level. And they have fight. You know, it's like a great boxer. You think you have him beat, and then all of a sudden he comes back and he gives you a shot.
3: Do you anticipate that the strikes were seen this week against Iran will expand? Are you considering hitting energy targets or other locations inside of Iran?
2: I'll save the energy targets for last, but ultimately we'll hit energy targets, yeah. But we're going to hit them very hard tonight. We're going to hit them very hard tomorrow night. We're going to hit them very hard the night after. And then next week it gets really bad for them because next week comes the power plants. Next week comes the bridges. We're going to knock out all their power plants. We're going to knock out all their bridges unless they get to the table and negotiate.
3: Do you believe the Iranians are serious about making a deal?
2: I think they have no choice. They want to make a deal. But every time they make a deal, they break it. They don't want to die. People don't want to die. You better make a deal. You're not going to have any. You're not going to have anybody left. We're being very careful with the civilian population, as you know. But I said, you better make a deal. You're not going to have anything left.
3: And you think they will?
2: They should. I don't know if they will or not.
1: U.S. President Donald Trump. And amid reports of Israeli Prime Minister Benjamin Netanyahu's efforts to secure a White House meeting with U.S. President Trump, Khan News reports this evening that leaders of Arab countries have conveyed to the U.S. president messages that they do not have faith in the current government in Israel and its head, Benjamin Netanyahu. According to the report, the leaders told Trump that Netanyahu is thwarting the American leader's vision for peace in the Middle East. Arab diplomats familiar with the matter told Khan News that the discussions that Trump has held with these states has left an impression on him. And according to Trump, he is beginning to see that Netanyahu is an obstacle to achieving his realizing his vision in the region and trying to advance regional arrangements. Prime Minister Netanyahu is expected to travel to the United States on Sunday and not Saturday night, as earlier reports have suggested. Netanyahu has been interested in having a White House meeting with U.S. President Trump, which could take place on Monday, according to the reports. On Tuesday, Netanyahu is scheduled to attend a memorial service for Republican Senator Lindsey Graham, who died on Saturday night at the age of 71. Netanyahu, in an interview earlier with Sid Rosenberg on WABC Talk Radio, said his friendship with U.S. President Trump is characterized by candor.
4: One of the things that characterizes our friendship is that we talk openly with each other. You know, friends don't agree on everything, and sometimes they disagree. And we talk about it openly, in full candor.
1: Prime Minister Netanyahu speaking with Sid Rosenberg. Last night, a Khan diplomatic correspondent reported that Netanyahu is planning on flying to the U.S. in coming days, and the prime minister is interested in staying in Washington at the beginning of next week. Netanyahu wants to speak to Trump about Iran, the Israel-Lebanon talks, and the political situation ahead of the upcoming elections. To that end, Professor Eitan Gilboa of Bar-Ilan and Reichman Universities says that Netanyahu's desire to attend the funeral of U.S. Senator Lindsey Graham provides the prime minister with an excuse to ask for a meeting with President Trump. He was speaking to reporter David Zaev.
5: We're on the line with Professor Eitan Gilboa, a longtime expert on U.S.-Israel relations, and he is from Bar-Ilan University and from Reichman University. Professor Gilboa, I want to ask you about the interesting reporting that's coming out. The reporting is we have been hearing about a possible meeting between, yet another meeting between Prime Minister Netanyahu and U.S. President Donald Trump coming up, but in the meantime, we've had the funeral being planned after the untimely death of Senator Lindsey Graham. So here is the reporting that's coming out. It's that Netanyahu plans to travel out of Israel to the United States on Saturday night, wishes to be in the United States, specifically, I guess, in Washington early in the week. But the Israeli officials who are encountering reporters are not acknowledging, not confirming that there will, in fact, be a meeting between President Trump and the Prime Minister. So put this all into perspective for our listeners. What's happening here exactly?
6: First of all, Netanyahu asked for the meeting. Didn't come from Trump himself.
5: Mm-hmm.
6: Second, I believe that Netanyahu's wish to participate in the funeral of Lindsey Graham is a good excuse to be in the United States, to go to Washington and to the White House. So you have this combination of wishing to meet Trump, and the timing is the end of the Knesset session this week, and Lindsey Graham's funeral.
5: Do you think, okay, when you talk about the fact that Netanyahu is the one who is initiating this meeting, do you think President Trump wants to meet with Netanyahu? I mean, they've met so many times already. Does he want to meet with Netanyahu now?
6: Not only they have met more than any two leaders, meetings between Trump and foreign leaders, they are speaking on the phone frequently.
5: Mm-hmm.
6: But it seems that Netanyahu wants to go to Washington, first of all, to meet Trump, but also some other people in his administration and maybe congressional leaders, because relations between the United States and Israel in general and the personal relations between Trump and Netanyahu have seemed to be deteriorating.
5: Hmm.
6: The reason for that interests, different interests. The two countries have done an unprecedented job in military coordination. And this was true also for much of the violent confrontation with Iran. But Trump wanted a ceasefire. He wanted the war to end, because of the economic deterioration inside the United States and the forthcoming midterm elections. And I think Trump still wants to reach an agreement. He canceled the MOU.
5: Memorandum of Understanding
6: about Hormuz, but and he is using now maximum economic pressure by closing the Hormuz Strait and a limited military operation to get Iran to restart negotiations. He wants negotiations, not a full-scale war.
5: Right. Okay, that's interesting because he is rather adamant about continuing to attack Iran in an interview most recently last night on Fox News. You mentioned the midterm elections, that President Trump needs to hold on to a Republican majority in the U.S. House of Representatives and the Senate, and that election is coming up in November. We have our own election just before that, literally just before that, at the end of October. You mentioned also, Professor Gilboa, that we are, the Knesset is dispersing this week to go on break, and it's until the election, unless there are some special sessions in between. Do you think Prime Minister Netanyahu also wants to make this visit part of his own election campaign ahead of the Knesset election? I mean, Trump's helped him in the past.
6: Yes. So I would even say that this is the number one reason to go to Washington, to show the Israeli public, Israeli voters, that his relations with President Trump are still very good, and perhaps no other Israeli leader could reach that level of personal friendship. I'm not so sure how much Trump would or could help Netanyahu. Trump moved from being very popular in Israel to be very unpopular. Like 60%, more than 60% liked him before the ceasefire and the MOU. But the Israeli public turned around, and now two-thirds don't like him, don't approve of him.
5: Because they wanted President Trump to go further regarding Iranian military action, correct? Is that the reason?
6: And also they didn't like the negotiations with Iran, the concessions made to Iran, and the MOU, which turned out to be a failed document.
5: The perception and the reporting that we're hearing, I'm not sure who the sources are for sure, but is that, as you said yourself, Professor Gilboa, the initial thing, the ultimate goal of President Trump is really to limit, as much as he is attacking now, he wants to limit this, he wants to reach an agreement with as little. He, again, is dealing with the War Powers Act, he's informed Congress that he's at it again, but he really wants to control this and not have it get out of control any further, whereas the reports we're getting is that Prime Minister Netanyahu is itching to get involved, to be a part, and to increase the attacks on Iran. Is that the reading you're getting as well?
6: Yes, and I think this perception or interpretation is bad for Israel. Even without it, politicians in the United States on two sides of the aisle, both Democrats, for obvious reasons, but also the MAGA, Make America Great Again, people in America First on the far right are saying that it's unbelievable that Trump would have initiated the war on his own, that Netanyahu dragged him into the war. And right now, there are people in Washington that are saying that Netanyahu wants a full-scale war to be resumed, while Trump does not. And this is perhaps one of the reasons to go to Washington and to better understand what Trump is up to and how he can handle that Israeli objective of resuming violence in a way that would continue to damage Iranian nuclear facilities. We know that they are looking now, they are rebuilding another facility near Natanz, a facility that was not hit until now. And so in the MOU, We haven't seen anything about ballistic missiles,
5: right,
6: or Iranian support for its proxies, and also the nuclear issue is still debated and unclear. Trump says they have given up on nuclear weapons. They say they would never surrender on this issue and would keep the enriched uranium to 60%, as well as the right to re-enrichment as part of a new agreement to settle all the differences between the United States and themselves.
5: Some very concerning issues there. So it remains to be seen. We will see probably pretty soon what turns out in terms of, yes, Prime Minister Netanyahu traveling to the United States to attend the funeral of Senator Lindsey Graham at the beginning, early in the week, and if this trip also includes a meeting with U.S. President Donald Trump. Professor Eitan Gilboa, longtime U.S.-Israel relations expert from Bar-Ilan University and Rechman University. Professor Gilboa, thank you so much for your time.
6: Thank you.
1: Professor Eitan Gilboa of Bar-Ilan and Rechman Universities. U.S. brokered talks between Israel and Lebanon wrapped up in Rome. A State Department spokesperson called these round 2 days of discussions productive and positive. However, an exact timeline for when Israel would fulfill its pledges to withdraw from two small pilot zones in South Lebanon has still not been offered. Israel agreed to withdraw from the two pilot zones as part of the framework deal inked with Lebanon 3 weeks ago. Israel has described the withdrawals as a minor concession, given that the pilot zones are located in areas beyond the original buffer zone that the IDF established in southern Lebanon. IDF officials have said that while they are ready to implement the withdrawal, they have yet to receive a directive from the political leadership. The Israeli readout on the talks in Rome this week said two pilot zones in question were agreed upon. Any further implementation of pilot zones is contingent on the successful implementation of the initial pilot program. They will serve to test the successful expression of Lebanese sovereignty through the implementation of agreed upon conditions by Lebanese armed forces and verification by a third party. The Emirati network Sky News Arabia reported that an online meeting is slated to take place on Friday among Lebanese, American, and Israeli military figures. Khan reports that Israel refuses that France or the UN take part in any committee that is responsible for investigating the collection of weapons in areas that are part of the defined pilot zone and wants the committee to include Israel, the United States, and a third body that is neither France nor the UN. The Lebanese president, Joseph Aoun, is slated to meet with U.S. President Donald Trump on Tuesday. The White House has in the past pushed Aoun to meet with Prime Minister Netanyahu. Reports from Lebanon this evening reported Israeli strikes in the southern part of the country, including the village of Yehoun. The IDF Chief of Staff, Lieutenant General Eyal Zamir, says, "We are monitoring the developments in Iran and other sectors. The IDF is alert and ready." He made the remarks at a memorial ceremony for fallen members of the intelligence community. Morocco has signed an agreement to participate in the International Stabilization Force planned for the Gaza Strip. The agreement was signed in Rabat during a meeting attended by the Moroccan foreign minister, senior defense officials, and Nicolai Mladenov, the Board of Peace envoy for Gaza, according to Morocco's state news agency. The agreement formally commits Morocco to participating in the multinational mission, which is intended to help provide security and support stabilization efforts in Gaza. In Judea and Samaria, in the Binyamin region, two wanted Palestinians were detained for allegedly manufacturing explosives, which were to be used against IDF soldiers. IDF Duvdevan fighters, with the assistance of the Shin Bet, apprehended the two bomb builders, as well as an arms and ammunition dealer. Near a Palestinian village, Sinjil, an Israeli driver was lightly hurt when stones were thrown at her vehicle. She was identified as about 60 years old and was taken by Magen David Adom to Shaare Tzedek Medical Center in Jerusalem. Sinjil is located in the Ramallah area. The IDF encircled the village and launched searches. It was reported last night that the Security Cabinet has approved a 1.3 billion shekel budget for a proposal of Finance Minister Bezalel Smotrich to establish 34 new settlements in Judea and Samaria. Another 1 billion shekel budget was to be approved to build roads to the settlements. The planned settlements would bring the total established under the current government to 103. Smotrich of the Religious Zionism Party hailed the cabinet decision as historic and a day of celebration for Israel and settlements. Anton Goodman, acting director of Rabbis for Human Rights, criticized the project as a cynical move before elections. Joining us on the line is Anton Goodman, acting director of Rabbis for Human Rights. And we are speaking against the backdrop of the reports last night that the Israeli Security Cabinet has approved a budget of 1.3 billion shekels for establishing some 34 new settlements, as well as an additional budget of about 1 billion shekels to pave roads to the settlements. So what is your reaction to these recent developments?
7: Well, what an incredibly cynical move and decision by the Israeli government in the final months of their candidacy, just before elections, to decide to put so much money into settlements that really aren't needed by there isn't demand coming from Israeli society to move into the settlements, and really just a way to make sure of two things: that there isn't a future to a peace process or a Palestinian state, and also the de facto annexation of just huge swathes of land across the West Bank.
1: And yet this shouldn't necessarily come as a surprise. It was certainly the declared intention or plans of the finance minister, Bezalel Smotrich.
7: Smotrich is definitely fulfilling election promises, and he has done throughout the whole 4 years of government. And it's quite horrendous to watch, because the impact here is not just on the Israeli budgets and the billions of shekels that are going towards this, but the impact here is on the human rights of Palestinians.

0: and what the next government will look like.
1: That's absolutely right, and Israel has a choice here to make between a government, the current government, which is based on messianic and extremist ideology, that is irresponsible leadership, that doesn't care for human rights, and doesn't see people as equal or deserving to have dignity in their daily lives, or between a new government that might change this trend and return to some of the values that we've had in the state of Israel before, and that are currently being warped at a high speed around us.
0: Now, how do you expect reaction to be on the international arena?
1: So on the international arena, it's a tragedy to see Israel's status from going from a nation that had the ear of every community, had special status with the European Union, a special relationship with the United States, a remarkable presence on the international stage, to becoming almost a pariah state, where I speak to diplomats who say they have no access to Israeli decision makers or elected officials. They quite simply don't want to meet with them. And this is what Netanyahu means when he said the famous phrase that he'll turn Israel into a super Sparta, that we will be isolated, that we will sit alone. And this is not a sustainable way to run a country. And this is also, I believe, not what Israelis want. And the Israelis want to be connected with the world and to be a nation among all the other nations.
0: And yet the current government was elected, so perhaps it does reflect the particular views of those who chose this government.
1: I agree, but I think it would be wrong to think that everyone who voted for this government had at the top of their mind all of these different policies or could understand and explain how the budgets are going to be used for such small numbers of people to carry out violence in the occupied territories and dispossess Palestinian communities from their lands and how that will look on an international stage. Generally, in democracies, this is robust democracies are based on having responsible leadership who take decisions that are really aware of all of the consequences and not that it's a populist vote and therefore you voted for it. And so you'll just get the wildest possible politics that can, as we've seen over the last 3 years, that have taken the country to a place that we can't even imagine.
0: One last question from a practical point. Does your organization see any way of trying to challenge this kind of decision?
1: There are absolutely ways to challenge this decision. And Israel has a vibrant civil society and still has a judicial sector, even though the government is trying to erode that. And so there must be petitions to the Supreme Court around this, and there must be protests and work done in civil society within Israel. And these do have impact. They can slow down a process or even change decisions. And so the worst thing that can happen is that Israeli society is quiet. So we will continue bringing groups of Israelis to the West Bank to meet with Palestinian communities and to take part in protective presence in order to change the situation on the ground in the little way that we can.
0: Anton Goodman, Acting Director of Rabbis for Human Rights. More news coming up, but first, Yehudit Havitz, Tmunah.

0: Taking a midway look at the headlines this evening in the Knesset plenum, voting is slated to get underway on second and third readings of the bill limiting the powers of the Attorney General. The High Court freezes implementation of the Just Passed law banning the arrest of ultra-Orthodox draft dodgers. Prime Minister Netanyahu is expected to travel to Washington in coming days seeking a White House meeting with U.S. President Trump. The U.S. reimposes a maritime blockade of Iranian ports amid renewed strikes. Israel-Lebanon talks in Rome wrap up at the World Cup. England versus Argentina tonight to determine who will face Spain in the final. The weather outlook tomorrow and Friday, no significant change, much warmer on Saturday. The Israel Airports Authority has updated that the order by Transportation Minister Miri Regev to disallow the landing of U.S. military refueling aircraft at Ben-Gurion Airport has been rescinded. This according to Khan. The Transportation Minister's earlier announcement had been criticized by both the IDF and the U.S. Central Command, CENTCOM, in light of the heightened current U.S.-Iran military confrontation. The U.S. protest over the Israeli announcement was said to have led to its rescinding. A statement released by the Minister Regev of the Likud party said that the number of refueling aircraft parked at Ben-Gurion Airport would be kept to a certain number and that additional such aircraft would be posted at IDF bases allocated by the Defense Ministry. The Transportation Minister had said that this arrangement would allow for operational military activity to take place while ensuring that civilian flights can continue, avoiding the cancellation of any flights to the extent possible. The parking of the refueling aircraft at Ben-Gurion Airport had crowded out commercial aircraft. 82-year-old Michael Katz of Haifa, critically wounded in an Iranian missile attack in April while in his apartment building, has died of his wounds. Katz worked for decades in the Rafael Advanced Defense Systems Company and received an award for his work. He is survived by his wife, two children, and six grandchildren. His death brought the death toll of those killed in the apartment building during that missile attack to five. The other four people were from the same family. An active-duty IDF soldier has been sentenced to 5 years in prison for contact with a foreign agent and transferring information to the enemy. Last year, the soldier received requests via the Telegram social media platform from elements identifying with Iran and later relayed to an Iranian agent for payment videos, which he recorded in open areas of IDF interceptions of incoming missiles. Judges in the military court stressed the severity of the soldier's actions, in particular during wartime. However, the judges took into account in the sentencing that the soldier did not provide classified military information and that he cut off ties with the Iranian agent at his own initiative and reported the incident to his commanders in the IDF. Turning to news abroad, Britain's outgoing Prime Minister Keir Starmer received a standing ovation after his final Prime Minister's questions in Parliament today before standing down as leader. Starmer told lawmakers that this is the end of my political journey before thanking his colleagues and family as he answered his final question. Starmer will formally leave Britain's top job in the coming days with Andy Burnham to become the country's next Prime Minister. Our London correspondent, Jerry Lewis, adds that during the session, Starmer also commented on efforts to combat anti-Semitism.
1: Anti-Semitism and anti-Muslim hatred are a poison. We ripped anti-Semitism out of the Labour Party. And I've worked as Prime Minister to root it out of our country. And that's why just this week, Mr. Speaker, we invested a record £250 million to protect our Jewish communities. And we're using the new powers we introduced to designate the IRGC, going after those who incite violence on our street. Everyone deserves to live with security, dignity and freedom. And that is a fight that I and every Labour government and across this House will never give up on. Every Prime Minister knows when they take up the torch that the day will come when they have to pass it on. That day has come for me. This is the end of my political journey. In 6 years, went from historic defeat in 2019 to historic victory in 2024. And in 2 years in government, I leave the country in better shape than I found it. Yeah. I am proud of everything that we have achieved. To my colleagues on these benches, I am proud of all we have achieved together and proud of each and every one of you. To my successor and each of you, I will give my full support. To all colleagues across the House, can I wish you good health and happiness. To all those in the gallery whose lives have been changed or improved by this Labour government, and all across the country who struggle to be seen or heard, you're the reason I came into politics. To my wife and children, I love you. Goodbye.
0: Stormer, in his remarks, also threw his support behind England's football team ahead of its World Cup semifinal match against Argentina this evening, noting he had an important appointment with the television later today.
1: For my successor and for the England team, I won't give advice. I will simply give my wholehearted support. And Mr. Speaker, just for the record, I don't care what the score is tonight, as long as we win.
0: Outgoing British Prime Minister Keir Starmer. And in World Cup soccer action, Spain ousted France 2-0 in last night's semifinal. In the final, Spain, as we heard, will play the winner of tonight's semifinal encounter between England and Argentina. Kickoff is at 10 p.m. Israel time. Khan is carrying live coverage of the match on its television, radio, and digital platforms. At the IDF recruitment office in Tel Shomer, about 140 Haredim enlisted today for various technology tracks made suitable for ultra-Orthodox individuals. Outside the recruitment office, other Haredim protested. A protest also took place outside the IDF recruitment office in Jerusalem. Police declared it a disturbance and dispersed the protesters. The Chidush NGO for Religious Freedom and Equality in Israel has filed a petition with the High Court of Justice against the Ministry of Social Welfare over its failure to publish egalitarian criteria for the distribution of food vouchers for the needy. The petition claims that hundreds of millions of shekels allocated for the vouchers in 2025 were not distributed and were returned to the state coffers. According to the petitioners, there is concern that a budget that was approved this year will not reach its objectives or will be distributed in an unequal manner toward the high holidays, favoring certain population groups. The petitioners demand that the court instruct the ministry to immediately make public the criteria for distributing the food assistance and noted that food security has turned into a tool for advancing political and sexual interests. The consumer price index for June remained unchanged, bringing a drop in the annualized inflation rate to 1.6%. Khan reports that the housing index dropped by 1%. Bank of Israel Governor Amir Yaron says that whoever wins in the Knesset election on October 27th must rein in defense-led state spending that has grown in recent years and invest more in education, infrastructure, and other growth engines. Speaking at a Calculus newspaper conference, Yaron said fiscal policy is the main challenge, especially since the defense budget has swelled to as much as 8% of the gross domestic product, doubled that of before the Hamas massacres in Israel on October 7th, 2023, and the ensuing Gaza war. Criminal news. The names of two of three suspects in the murder of 19-year-old Benayahu Razi in a Jerusalem vacation apartment have been released. 19-year-old Shilat Chote of Be'er Sheva and 50-year-old Linor Sasson of Jerusalem. The identity of the third suspect, Razi's girlfriend, remained barred from publication due to an appeal filed by her lawyer. Meanwhile, in another dramatic development, Khan reports that at the police internal affairs unit today, a traffic police officer was questioned under caution. She is the sister of one of the suspects, and she is suspected of obstruction of justice and breach of trust. She's suspected of meeting with two of the suspects shortly after the murder, during which she was updated on the incident and carried out several actions to obstruct the investigation before the suspects were arrested. She also did not inform enforcement authorities as required. She was released to restrictive conditions. The clash between the Musli and Jerusi crime organizations. The remand in custody has been extended by 5 days of Yossi Musli, head of the crime ring, and three other criminal figures in the organization who are suspected of involvement in recent incidents of gunfire, throwing of hand grenades, and torching of branches of the Japanica restaurant chain, the majority of whose franchises, Khan reports, are those associated with the Jerusi crime family. Today was the first day of the Hebrew month of Av, marking the beginning of a period known as the 9 days, leading up to Tisha B'Av, the anniversary of the destruction of the first and second temples in Jerusalem. What are the ramifications of this ancient commemoration for modern times? Reporter David Ze'ev spoke to Rabbi Moshe Taragin.
2: We're on the line with Rabbi Moshe Taragin. He is a teacher at the Hesder Yeshiva, Yeshivat Har Etzion, located in Gush Etzion. He is the author of 7 books on faith, morality, and the State of Israel. He is also a weekly columnist at the Jerusalem Post. Rabbi Taragin, thank you for joining us again on the occasion this time of the beginning of the month of Av. We call it the first 9 days, we call it the 9 days, leading up to Tisha B'Av, which is broadly described as, of course, the most tragic day on the Jewish calendar. It is a fast day for many. First of all, give our listeners who may not know all the details the background of this period. What are we marking during these 9 days leading up to Tisha B'Av?
3: First of all, hello. Thank you for having me, David. The two temples were destroyed in the 6th century BCE, and then, of course, in 70 CE, both on the same day. So for us, nothing is coincidental in Jewish history. So our most immediate target is to relive the tragedy and the traumas of those two moments, of the fall of the first temple and the loss of sovereignty, and then the fall of the second temple. But that's just the first circle of mourning. The second circle of mourning is to think about the ramifications and the consequences of what happened during that, let's look, by and large, 500-year period when we lost two temples, lost our sovereignty, and went into a 2,000-year exile, and all the suffering, persecution, frustration, and quite frankly, lack of accomplishing whatever mission we're placed on this earth. I mean, we never stopped our mission, but it became much more arduous and much more complex and entangled. So it's an odyssey back through Jewish history of thinking about what we're placed on this earth for, how we were so close to reaching those goals, and how we betrayed our mission and betrayed God. And Jews live in memory. The fact that we are so interconnected intergenerationally lends heft and depth to our experience. We don't just live as a point.
2: Yeah, you talk about betraying our mission. I heard the other day, actually in synagogue this past Friday night on Shabbat, a person speaking to the congregants about the fact that he had heard that what we are marking is more than, it kind of indicates what, you know, along the lines of what you're saying, Rabbi Taragin, that it's more than just marking something in history or something from which we then reawaken, okay? It's a matter of looking back on what we did wrong and look as to how we can correct that today.
3: Correct. I think honesty is the first step towards an authentic relationship with God. And if you're honest, you don't just look back at history and its traumas and tragedies as anecdotal or arbitrary, but we believe in cause and effect. Unfortunately, it's called providence. Unfortunately, in our world, it's harder to detect because God's presence is still concealed. But in those days, the destruction of our two temples were in direct consequences to our misbehavior without delineating this or that. And the healthy degree of guilt and acknowledgement and ownership is the first step to trying to improve your life. There's a three-verse section in Echa, which is the Book of Lamentations, which Jeremiah wrote about the destruction. And the first verse acknowledges
2: and we read it on Tisha B'Av, of course, in the synagogue.
3: Correct, right. Mm-hmm. It's classically called Echa. So it's in the third chapter, and I'm not going to point out the verse number, but the first verse of this three-part is acknowledging free will. The second verse is mourning failure and acknowledging failure and grieving over personal and collective failure. And the third verse is, now let's try to improve. So without those three steps, it's hard to move forward in life. Free will, acknowledging guilt, and looking to the future.
2: Much is made on how the lack of a positive interpersonal atmosphere contributed, is it the only to the second temple, whichever, that how that contributed to the events of Tisha B'Av. So here we are in the modern state of Israel, and again, much is made of our day-to-day life here. How can we take the message of the 9 days and of Tisha B'Av, which is a week from tomorrow, a week from on Thursday next week, how can we translate that into our lives today here in the state of Israel?
3: Look, that's the question, and the cliched answer is that the Second Temple collapsed because of civil war and ideological debates, and we have to be more careful. And the question is, how do you do it? You know, and a cliche or a statement is not going to necessarily solve very rigidified issues. Shared destiny. When the Romans came into Jerusalem, all the factions that had previously been warring with one another and at each other's throats for ideological reasons, and everyone was convinced they were right, the Romans didn't distinguish and Hitler didn't distinguish, and we have a shared destiny, and that doesn't mean we should excuse ideological debates, and they're painful, and we should be honest with ourselves and be honest with our opinions, but there's a red line we can't cross, and that red line, I think, words such as anti-Semite about another Jew, words such as Hitler about another Jew, that's off limits, such as historical autism. To call another Jew Hitler, to me, the conversation ends. To say that a person you disagree with who's sincerely committed to a religious lifestyle is not following the Torah, they may have a different version of how they interpret Torah than you do. To talk about a secular Jew whose level of Torah commitment may not reach yours as being out of the pale, I think we have to be very, very careful about language, not just because it's hurtful, and it's very hurtful because language sets our own mentality, and the language we use is going to set our framework.
2: And that, of course, is hopefully something we can do all year round, not just on the 9 days and on Tisha B'Av, of course. The other angle is the fact that there are those who believe that since, and especially since the Six-Day War of 1967, we have the Temple Mount, the site of both those temples were on the same site, of course. And we have that. It's even easier to visit than it's been in the past. And certainly the Western Wall is a central location for Jews around the world, those of us who live here and others who come to visit. And some people feel that takes away from the need to mark Tisha B'Av. What would you say to those people? Because, well, you know, destruction was then, and now we have the resurrection of our people and our state.
3: Right. So I would say to those people, they're absolutely correct in spirit. Namely, mourning has to be authentic. And to ignore what has happened and to continue mourning as if it's 1826 or 1626, it's fraudulent. It's inauthentic. We've accomplished so much. We've returned. So the sentiment is correct, and somehow that sentiment has to be streamed through the day. There's been a legal debate, a halachic debate, about changing the liturgy in the Amida, the silent prayer, in which we describe Jerusalem on Tisha B'Av. There's an insertion which describes Jerusalem as sitting in disgrace without children, and that's clearly very different from the Jerusalem we know. I, for one, feel that the liturgy is sacrosanct and shouldn't be changed because it has been established, and once we start changing liturgy, then we spiral very quickly. But, and here's how I think I process it, given the fact that we're so triumphant, we're so close, but we are still missing so much. And can you imagine, David, we're about the same age, I don't know how old you are, could you imagine if Mashiach comes and everything we want 10 years after we pass from this earth? That would be very frustrating to me when I think about missing it by 10 years, not by 1,000 years. So we're so close, and yet there are so many parts of this world that we want, including all the ideological debate. Believe me, if God's presence were more apparent, many of the ideological debates would fade because we'd have clarity and we'd have humility. So there's so much wrong with our world, and there's so much wrong with the world around us. The cultural ruptures and the anti-Semitism and the erosion of values. So all this would be healed and solved if God's presence were more clear. So I think we have to acknowledge the triumph and the success and the achievements, and we also have to hold sadness and expectation. And that's why, and I'll be brief, that's why the story that I always go back to on Tisha B'Av is the story in the Talmud and Makot in which Rabbi Akiva, the great visionary, was strolling through the ruins of Jerusalem with his colleagues, and they were in tears, and he was smiling because he saw the end game. So I think he allows us in 2026 not to laugh with Tisha B'Av, God forbid, not to avoid the mourning, but if we're honest, to also be thankful that we're in a process. But that process makes it even more frustrating that there's so much left to accomplish.
2: Rabbi Moshe Tarrigan is a teacher at Behesder Yeshiva, Yeshivat Har Etzion in the Gush Etzion area. He is the author of 7 books on faith, morality, and the state of Israel, and also a weekly columnist at the Jerusalem Post. Rabbi Tarrigan, thank you very much for your insight.
3: Thank you, and this should be our last Tisha B'Av. Please, God.
0: And before the weather and return headlines, here's Meir Banai, Lechayli.

0: the weather outlook, tomorrow and Friday, no significant change. Saturday, much warmer. The temperatures forecast for tonight and tomorrow, Jerusalem 18 to 31, Tel Aviv 25 to 30, Haifa 22 to 29. Tzfat 22-31, Tiberias 22-35, Beersheba 21-34, and in Eilat from 29 degrees tonight going up to 41 degrees Celsius tomorrow. Taking another look at the news headlines. In the Knesset, the law restricting the role of the Attorney General has passed final readings in a vote of 65 in favor and 51 against. The High Court freezes implementation of the just-passed law banning the arrest of ultra-Orthodox draft dodgers. The U.S. reimposes a maritime blockade of Iranian ports amid renewed U.S.-Iran strikes. Prime Minister Netanyahu is expected to travel to Washington in coming days, seeking a White House meeting with U.S. President Trump. Israel-Lebanon talks in Rome wrap up. At the World Cup, England and Argentina face off in an hour's time.
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2: From Feature Story News in the UK, I'm John Beaver. Brent crude oil has hit a one-month high after the United States carried out a fresh wave of strikes against Iranian military targets near the Strait of Hormuz and reinstated its naval blockade of Iranian ports.
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Welcome back to Teacher's Corner Innovations and Industry Program. I'm your host, Tim Cordray, and that was Lady of Madrid, original studio music from Hannah and the Ragamuffins here at Hannah Studios deep in Shelly Lake Woods. And hey, we'd like to have a special shout out to the folks at Pampered Maids at Arlington, Texas. Hey, Asa, thank you. You guys did a great job. 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

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And we want to say a special good morning to everybody at WRMI Radio Miami International, Okeechobee, Florida, United States of America, on the edge of the beautiful Everglades in Florida. Oh, and how beautiful it is.

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And here we are at Teacher's Corner, Innovations in Industry program being broadcast to you from WRMI Radio Miami International, Okeechobee, Florida. I want to say good morning to everybody. Hope you're having a fine Monday or Wednesday. Hope everything's going well for you. And last week was good, and this upcoming week will be good for you, too. 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

And welcome back to Teacher's Corner Innovations and Industry Program being broadcast to you from WRMI Radio Miami International. And we here at Hannah Studios want to say good morning to everybody. Hope you're from Hannah and the Ragamuffins, original studio band here at Hannah Studios on the edge of Shelly Lake Woods, North Carolina. Good morning.

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0: Well, folks, as you know, on Quorum Radio, we cover lots and lots of topics, one of which, of course, is the
1: doctrines of the Catholic Church. I'm Catholic.
0: I know you may not be, but they sure are interesting, aren't they? Some will say condemnable, abominable, or, okay, fine, bear with me a little bit. One of these doctrines is the doctrine of purgatory. And you may or may not know that in 2 Maccabees, let's just quote here, basically what happened was Judas and his men turned to prayer beseeching that the sin which had been committed by the deceased Jewish warriors might be wholly blotted out. He also took up a collection and sent it to Jerusalem to provide for a sin offering. In doing this, he acted very well and honorably, taking account of the resurrection. For if you were not expecting that those who had fallen would rise again, it would have been superfluous and foolish to pray for the dead. But if he was looking to the splendid reward that is laid up for those who fall asleep in godliness, it was a holy and pious thought. Therefore, he made atonement for the dead so that they might be delivered from their sin. Not surprisingly, the Book of Maccabees, 1st and 2nd, kind of constitute an irritant to our Protestant Christian friends. So I'm on now to talk about the whole topic of purgatory. And there's other scriptures as well with a man whose name is Aidan Bond. Am I pronouncing your name right? Aidan or Aidan
2: Bond?
1: Aidan Bond.
0: Very good. Great. So I'll tell you who he is. He's the founder of the Holy Souls Crusade, the Holy Souls of the Deceased, that is, in purgatory. The Holy Souls Crusade is a ministry of intercession for the relief of the Holy Souls in purgatory. Those are people that basically have been saved, but were not quite perfect, and God demands perfection to be able to be in his presence. So this ministry, the Holy Souls in Purgatory ministry,

0: Ministry or the Holy Souls Crusade. They have their website, www.holysoulscrusade.com, founded by Aidan Bond and some colleagues in Athlone, Ireland in 2002. Is that, am I pronouncing the town right?
1: That's right, yes. Athlone, County Westmeath, Ireland.
0: Yeah, which county is that?
1: County Westmeath.
0: Okay, well, great.
1: Yes.
0: So, well, that's it.
1: Some of your Irish might know, my accent might be hard to understand, but for the American Americans might be able to understand me, you know. It's in the Midlands of Ireland, the Midlands in Ireland.
0: I see. All right, well, that's good. Well, then, not a problem at all, Aidan. So, anyway, yeah, tell us kind of sure what is purgatory.
1: Yes. First of all, thank you so much for inviting me on and giving me this opportunity to, for all your listeners, and especially those who probably haven't heard about purgatory or not sure about purgatory and what purgatory is. And the church teaches us that that purgatory is a place of purification. It's not a place, it's a state where the soul needs to be purified and in order to enter heaven, because in the book of Revelation, it tells us that nothing unclean can enter heaven. And the only way I can describe it is basically, say you are going to a wedding and you're invited to the wedding. Obviously, you're not going to go to the wedding with your horrible clothes on. You're going to make sure that you're going to have a shower to clean and your best clothes to enter the banquet. And that's the way I can describe as purgatory. And the Word of God tells us that, you know, it is a holy and wholesome thought to pray for the dead so that they may be loosened from their sins. So obviously it's telling us that these souls are somewhere, they're in a state waiting for God's purification. And that's God's love and his mercy, purifying the souls. And the good news is once you get to purgatory, you're guaranteed heaven. But they, I think the greatest suffering that they are experiencing is the separation. They're almost there, but not there yet. And that's why they rely on our prayers.
0: Right. And so, and I want to just quote Matthew 5:24-25, make friends quickly with your accuser while you are going with him to court, lest your accuser hand you over to the judge and the judge to the guard, and you be put in prison. Truly, I say to you, you will not get out till you have paid the last penny. I mean, is our Lord and Savior Jesus Christ just giving us some good advice about human relations and in business and how to do things? If you have, you know, you have a beef with somebody, a problem, you just, you know, work it out beforehand. He just wanted to just talking about things down here on earth and no eternal symbology here, is there, Aidan? I think not.
1: Yeah, I think it's basically, you know, and the most important is to keep the Ten Commandments, to keep in a state of grace. And it also reminds us, really, and if you read that passage, it kind of reminds us of two physicalities. One, if you're in a court of law, you have a judge. If you do something wrong, you will have a judge in a court, and he will judge you for what your wrongdoings are. And if you're guilty, you're going to go to prison. Well, the guards are going to take you into prison. And that prison is the prison where you're going to have to serve your sentence. And then you've got the spiritual end that Jesus is talking about, is that there is a place that we have to be right with God. We have to forgive one another to be forgiven, especially those who've done us wrong, who've bear grudges against us, and the Lord is telling us to repent and to forgive the wrongdoing, especially if someone has done us wrong or vice versa. I think the Lord is telling us to forgive them, go to the altar and to forgive, go to confessions. This is why we have the great gift of our sacraments of confession, and that's a healing in itself as well too. You know,
0: yes, and we all remember that at the day of our Lord's resurrection, he appeared to them, breathed on them, and said, "Receive the Holy Spirit. If you forgive men's sins, they shall be forgiven. If you retain them, they shall be held bound." But of course, people say, "Oh, well, confession, you got to confess your sins directly to God." Well, is that biblical? That bothers some people. Wouldn't it be?
1: Yeah, but I think. Yeah, sorry about that, Bill. I hate cutting in. I always jump in.
0: Okay, please.
2: But in, no, please, really, please.
1: Yeah. Well, really, what I tell people is that, first of all, when you're going to confession, always realize that who's in the confession? Jesus. Because Jesus also said, whatever two or three are gathered in my name, I am truly present. So when you go in there with the vision and with the understanding that the priest, that Jesus is there, but the priest is the persona Christi. He is like the physical, we can see you, we see the priest, but who is the priest representing? He is representing the presence of Jesus. And when we have that in mind, we believe that Jesus is present and that we say, Jesus, just as you said, whose sins are forgiven, they are forgiven. Because Jesus is saying, well, who are you saying it to? You're not saying it to the four walls. So when you're saying that, you must be believing that Jesus is present. Amen. Isn't that fantastic? And that's the Holy Spirit speaking to those who are doubtful, because the Holy Spirit is telling them, listen, because I will answer your doubts in the name of Jesus, to the power of the Spirit in you, because the Lord knows that you are praying, and if you are doubtful or do not understand, knock and the door shall be opened, seek and you shall find, ask it shall be given. That is the grace of God. Praise you, Jesus.
0: Absolutely. So, yeah, now, so by the way, I'm going to copy what you did with, many people do nowadays on Catholic media, is they say Hail Mary. Let's say Hail Mary, that this might help people understand purgatory and
1: yes,
0: become friends with those in purgatory, knowing that we're mortals and we hopefully will get to heaven, but likely will end up in transit in purgatory itself. In the name of the Father, Son, and the Spirit, amen.
1: Father, Son, and the Holy Spirit, amen.
0: Hail Mary, people of grace, the Lord is with thee. Blessed art thou among women, and blessed is the fruit of thy womb, Jesus.
1: Holy Mary, Mother of God, pray for us sinners, now and at the hour of our death. Amen.
0: Amen. So, anyway, so purgatory is fascinating. How did you become interested in purgatory, Aidan?
1: It's a long story. And I think it's
0: another part.
1: Yeah, well, I would encourage people, if they want to know a bit more about me, I have been interviewed in various YouTube channels called Uniquely Mary, and also the Domestic Monk. And so I've encouraged them to check that up. It'll give you an oversight of what I was about and some of my testimonies, you know. And
0: basically, when you were a child, excuse me, when you were a child, yes, you heard your name called.
1: Absolutely. It all began really when I was about five, six years of age. And most people would know about this, so I'm probably like a gramophone repeating myself. But anyway, for those of your listeners who obviously have never heard of me and don't know about everything that happened. But before that, I had surgery and I was almost dead. You know, I was dying and died. And I had this near-death experience where I saw Jesus. And with what I knew was Jesus, because he was just pure love. And alongside him was the 12 apostles. And I wanted to go with him, and he said, no, go back. And then I realized I needed, he wanted me for a certain purpose. But the amazing thing is, I was only a baby, and I'm not supposed to remember that. And that's the greatest miracle, because I shouldn't even remember. I don't even remember even having the operation, which was meningitis. And I was done. I was only a baby at the time, yeah.
0: Like a few months old?
1: I just don't remember. I'd say I probably was about 11 months, 12 months. Yeah, roughly around that age. Oh, yeah. And my experience of that really is that it was like it happened yesterday, that I can remember it like a photograph and like a video in my mind. But yet I don't understand. I don't remember the operation. Don't remember anything about that. But one thing I did know is that I was so traumatized with all the operations, you know, the pain and so forth. And I used to have nightmares and all, but I knew something was not right, you know. But then something was happening around me. I wasn't too sure. And one day I was in my room playing, you know, with my toys in my room, and suddenly I could hear all these voices calling my name. And I don't mean to freak people out, you know, but this is, I'm only telling you how it is. And this is the way God communicates, and he can communicate whatever way he does, and who are we to question, because he can communicate, that's the way, and, you know, and that's the way he was introducing me to the Holy Souls, was this audio voices that I would hear. And I remember this was happening so often, and my mom, I remember telling my mom, did you, you know, are you calling me? Because my mom would be down in the kitchen, you know, and I'd be caught, and she'd be saying, no, I didn't speak to you at all. And this was happening. And then one day she said to me, oh, that must be the Holy Souls. And that was my first introduction of ever hearing about the Holy Souls. And so I kind of realized that my mother obviously had a devotion to the Holy Souls. And it made perfect sense, because what I learned afterwards is that the Lord uses the generation. In Ireland, there was a great tradition to pray for the Holy Souls. And I think that generation was brought down to me, in my generation, to promote and to make it more word, more spread it around everyone, you know, so that they will get an understanding and the importance of praying for the Holy Souls. And then all of a sudden this was happening, and then I could see them coming to me. And they would come to me in a silhouette form, asking me to pray for them. And that was my mom.
0: Happening?
1: I'm sorry?
0: How old were you when this began to happen?
1: Yeah, this would have been about when I was five or six, yeah.
2: Were you scared?
1: No, I think because I got a certain peace. You know, I should be running away and being running scared, but when this was happening, I got this really sense of peace, and that I just felt, wow, if that was somebody else, they'd run a mile, you know, they'd freak out. But I just felt that it was a certain peace, you know, and I just felt this is really, really something that I have to listen and understand. And then they were asking me to pray for them, and then I'd say to my mom, and I'd tell my mom my experience, and they said, you have to pray for them, and she'd teach me how to pray certain prayers for them. And then it actually progressed, you know what I mean? So all of this really was a progression to build up the knowledge of what the Holy Spirit is telling me and what Jesus wants me to speak about, to share with others, you know. And then they were telling me to pray for them, and Jesus was teaching me the same time, so that I would get an understanding of what this was about, you know. And because at the time, because of my operation, I was dyslexia. I was a slow learner. I couldn't read. I was, because it affected my reading ability. And I had to go to a very special school for slow learners. And this was really, and I was mocked about it. And I was so mocked, so hurt. And they used to call me slow learner. And this really, really hurted me so much, you know. And there, the Lord was calling me for this mission, and I said, Lord, why are you chosen me for this, you know, mission? I'm not worthy, because you'd be better off for someone who can read, who has a more verbal understanding of it, or intellectual understanding. But the Lord said, no, it's the weak that I chose. And it reminded me of St. Bernadette and St. Joseph of Capertino, and they are my patron saints, so...
0: Wow.
1: Yeah, so if anyone wants to know about that, that's me in person.
0: I'd love to ask you about that.
1: But yeah.
0: So let me get this straight. When you were having these, basically visions, apparitions, did these souls that appear to you as shadows ever say their name or go into more detail or enter into a conversation or just say, give me two masses? Prayer rosary.
1: No, they never. The amazing. Now, sometimes it would happen, and I'd be afraid to mention some of the names because they're personal, and some people would already know. Oh, you mentioned such and such on the radio or whatever. So I don't mention any names. But most times, I would know the names, keep them personal, and sometimes the soul would come, and I would have a sheer understanding that I didn't even have to know what their names is. I just trusted the Lord, his mercy and compassion, and trusting that the Lord knows who they are anyway. He knows who the soul, because it's the Lord giving that soul the permission to go to me to ask for prayer, to offer up prayers for that soul, and that soul would go to me because the Lord would direct that soul, because the souls are directed to persons who pray for them.
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Thanks so much for tuning in tonight. I have an hour of the usual music coming up. 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

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And tonight's broadcast code is HI12, or Hotel India 12. That first song was Dark Residence by Ghost Rifter and Devi Zed. And coming up next, I have Four Reels by Aftertune and Falling Sky by Audionautics.

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I think it's a magical medium, and I hope you do too. 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I appreciate everyone who has reached out. Thanks so much. And coming up next, I have We Met in 95 by Tubacker and Colors by Hype Train.

Thank you so much for listening to Hello World Radio. It's been a while since I've done a full news update, and I don't have a full update now. But I did a lot of coverage on the Iran war, the US-Iran war, I should say. And as it has reignited, I thought I'd just give it a shout out here. It seems like the ceasefire was always going to be temporary. It seems like we were always sort of inevitably headed back to here. I don't know where the US goes from here. It seems like Iran has made its position quite clear. And despite sort of the narrative going around the United States news media, especially the corporate media these days, Iran does not seem to be in a place where they need to capitulate just yet. In fact, it seems like they are almost stronger than ever. Just last night, they were hitting 5 simultaneous territories around them simultaneously. It doesn't seem like a regime on its last legs. I hope there's some outcome here where the people of the Middle East are not trapped by whatever the U.S. has created, and I hope there's some way peace can be restored. I don't even know what that is, but for all of those listening, I do hope you are safe. Coming up next, it's Killing Time by Kevin MacLeod, and Save Me Now by Liquid.

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Coming up next, we have Azorro by Declan DP and Long Distance Runner by Escape.

songs are a bit of a grab bag. We have Flower Street by Scandinavians, then Paradise Dreaming by Philo Starquez, and then finally Special by Year.

Coming up next are three songs we've heard before. It's Retro by Declan DP, Immersive by Rishal, and Nirvana by Astrotosh.

Well, it's been an hour of music. I hope you've enjoyed. The last three songs are Jungle by Cloudy, Azure Sky by Spearing, and then Trouble by Midnight Generation.

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2: Praise the Lord. I'm Pastor Ronnie Lee Patrick. I'm founding pastor of New Beginnings Church and World Outreach here in Warsaw, Indiana. 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We just invite you to listen to what the Word of God has to say to you today. In a few moments, we're going to give you our mailing address. We would love for you to send us a letter. Let us know what God's doing in your life. We believe God is doing great things in the lives of His people. If you have any prayer requests, send them to us, and we will faithfully pray with you here at NBCWO. If you accept Jesus Christ as your Lord and Savior during one of these broadcasts, we would love to hear from you. We would love to rejoice with one of the angels in heaven that's rejoicing when a child of God comes home. If you'd like a copy of any of these sermons, just send us a letter requesting it by title, and we will get them out to you. There's absolutely no charge whatsoever except for your original postage to get us the original letter. The only thing we ask you to do for us is pray for us. Pray for us and then be obedient if God tells you to do something for us. It is totally between you and God. Our mailing address is NBCWO, Post Office Box 913, Warsaw, Indiana 46581. NBCWO, Post Office Box 913.